0: of us to look upward. Because really, when you think about the Christian life, everything revolves around the Lord, doesn't it? And so we talk about focusing our eyes upward, thinking about all the great blessings that we enjoy in Christ, thinking about what God has done for us through Christ. And so, what about looking upward? Two things very quickly. First, I want to suggest that we spend time every day in private devotion to God. You know, a lot of us like to exercise daily, and there's nothing wrong with that. I think it's helpful. I think it helps to clear the mind, to bring clarity of thought to our mind. I think it's helpful to the physical body. But more importantly, we ought to exercise our spiritual lives. You remember the Apostle Paul many, many years ago talked about how bodily exercise profits a little. But he said, godliness is much more profitable, isn't it? In other words, accentuating that spiritual dimension of life. So what about private devotion to God? Two things here. First, I want to encourage you to spend time every single day in prayer to God. Now, the passage that Jordan read a moment ago in Colossians chapter 3, Paul said, if then you were raised with Christ, seek those things which are above, where Christ is sitting at the right hand of God. In verse 2, he said, set your mind on things above and not on the things which are on this earth. One of the real challenges is for us to maintain a spiritual mindset in the world in which we live, isn't it? I mean, you think about all of the things that we're bombarded with on a daily basis. And so it's necessary to rope off time, to develop some quiet time every day to reflect and to pray to God. You know, Jesus taught that men ought to always pray and not to faint. In other words, you can become discouraged. If you just look at things going on in the world and how the world is at large, let me tell you what, you can get discouraged very quickly. Sometimes we become discouraged in the church. And so one of the ways to offset discouragement is to pray to God. And then I think about the words of Paul in Philippians chapter 4 when he said, in nothing be anxious, but in everything with prayer and supplication, with thanksgiving, let your request be made known unto God. And he said, in so doing, we enjoy the peace that passes all understanding. So every day, rope off some time, whether it's early in the morning. I think about David. You remember David in Psalm 55? Said, evening, morning, and noon will I pray and cry aloud, and he'll hear my voice. So spend some time every day praying to God. I would encourage you to pray for yourself, for your family members, for your friends, for the church, for our elders, our deacons. There's so many things that we can pray for, and there's a great list of things that we can pray for throughout Scripture. We talked about some of the purposes of prayer last week. There's a second thing I want to encourage you to do by way of private devotion. First, spend time in prayer, and then secondly, take time every day to read, study, and meditate on God's Word. You will never go wrong spending time in Scripture. Do you remember the psalmist of old said he meditated on the law of Jehovah? And he said he meditated on that law day and night. In Psalm 119, 97, the psalmist said, oh, how I love your law. It's my meditation all the day. And so, really, when you think about the Scriptures, there is a storehouse of treasure right here. There is so much to learn. And in reading and studying the Scriptures, it encourages, it enlightens, it does so many things for us, spiritually speaking. If you're down, read the Scriptures. If you're up, read the Scriptures. Let me say this. If somebody were to ask me, what should I read? Well, I would suggest every day reading one chapter out of the gospel narratives, Matthew, Mark, Luke, and John. If you read Matter of fact, if you read a chapter a day every month, you can go through the four narratives of the gospel. And so over the course of a year, you can read through Matthew, Mark, Luke, and John three times. And then spend time in the Psalms. If you want insight into what life is all about, read the Psalms, because David, for example, you get to sit right beside David as he faces some of the highs and lows and joys and frustrations of life. And you'll see him on some occasions on the mountaintop, and then there are times when he's down in the valley. And note, if you would, the great dependence that he had in God. So read the Psalms, and then by way of practical application, I would encourage us in the Old Testament to read the Proverbs. 31 chapters in Proverbs. You can read a chapter a day, and you can read through the book of Proverbs 12 times in a year. And then by way of the New Testament. The New Testament counterpart to the book of Proverbs would be the book of James. Five short chapters, so much practical information. And so if you want a starting point, that would be it. So by way of private devotion, pray to God daily, read His Word daily. Then public devotion to God. This has to do with our corporate worship. I'm very grateful to those of you that chose to come back tonight. And sometimes people ask the question, why should I come to worship? There are two reasons why I think we ought to want to worship God. One is because we have the opportunity to bow in the presence of God, to give Him the homage that He is due. The word worship means acts of reverence paid to deity. The psalmist, I think, expressed it well in Psalm 95 when he said, "Oh, come, let us worship and bow down. Let us kneel before the Lord our Maker." In other words, we have the opportunity to bow in the presence of our Creator, to acknowledge Him as the God of our life, and to recognize that we are utterly dependent upon Him every single day, to express gratitude for all the great blessings and favors that He has bestowed on us. And so we come to God, first and foremost, to give, don't we? And I would say that when we come to worship, we come with the attitude of giving something back to God. In other words, we're giving Him our adoration and praise. And then we come to get, don't we? You know, I think about we come to give, we come to get. Well, somebody says, what would I get out of worship? Well, there are two things. First, I think we gain edification. In other words, we develop spiritual strength and maturity by being together. Let me just cite for you a passage of Scripture. The Apostle Paul, when he met with the elders of the church from Ephesus while he was in Miletus, talked about the importance of feeding on God's Word. As a matter of fact, he instructed them to shepherd, to feed the church of God, he said, which was purchased with the blood of Christ. In verse 32, he said, "And now I commend you to God and to the word of His grace, which is able to build you up." One of the byproducts of worship is we come to give, but also to get. And I said just a minute ago, you think about all the forces that are at work in the world in which we live. Sometimes you come home at night and you feel like you've just been beaten to a pulp, beaten down, don't you? And so every first day of the week, we have the opportunity to come and to be edified, to be built up, to remind ourselves that the God we serve is worth our time, our energy, our love, our commitment. So we come to be edified and also to be enriched. In Acts chapter 2, verse 42, the Bible talks about how the early church continued steadfastly in the apostles' doctrine and in fellowship. When you come to corporate worship, you are surrounded by some of the finest people in the world. Think about that for a minute. You are around people that Peter identifies as those of like precious faith. We have the same goals, the same aspirations. We have the same hurts, frustrations, And yet, on the other hand, we have the same joys. We sometimes ride the crest of success together. But we are enriched by being with one another. To think that we can spend quality time with people who are identified as believers. Let me tell you what, that's a great blessing. So first and foremost, I would say, look upward. Secondly, I would say, look inward. It's never a bad thing to evaluate where you are in life. And so here's what I would say. As we begin this new year, evaluate where you are in life. Now, sometimes we do that physically. There are times when we sit down with financial advisors and we take stock of where we are financially. There are times when we sit down and take stock, take inventory of where our family is as a whole. But could I encourage you to sit down and inventory where you are spiritually? The Bible talks a lot about faith, doesn't it? As a matter of fact, I think about Jesus, who spoke of those who lacked faith. He also talked about those who had little faith. And then there were those who had great faith. In Romans chapter 4, verse 20, Paul speaks of the great patriarch Abraham, who had a strong faith. And you think about believing the words of God when he said, you're going to have a child, you and Sarah. And so, assess where you are. Do you have great faith? Strong faith? Do you lack faith? Do you have little faith? So, assess where you are, and then here's the key. Where do you want to go? Where do you want to be? What do you want to define you in 2018 as a Christian? Did you know that there is a correlation in our spiritual strength and our study of God's Word, our prayer life, our attendance in corporate Bible study, the worship to God? All of those things will do what? They will help us to get where we want to get. Sometimes it's good to be honest with ourselves. Paul said in 2 Corinthians chapter 13, examine yourselves whether you're in the faith. Is it a good thing sometimes to sit down and to just be very honest and candid with ourselves and say, okay, here's where I am. Here's where I want to be. We got a lot of young folks here. We have a lot of young people in this congregation that I really believe could one day serve as elders. Others could serve as deacons. Some might marry a young man who will serve as an elder, who will serve as a deacon. We have young folks here that will one day be Bible teachers in our Bible classes, song leaders, preachers. I mean, you think about all the possibilities. So how do you get from point A to point B? You gotta come up with a plan, don't you? What is it we say? Plan your work, work your plan. Isn't that helpful? So you think about where you are spiritually. And I would also encourage you to do this. Think about where your family is, spiritually speaking. Is your family where they ought to be? Are they where you want them to be? More importantly, are they where God wants them to be? Let's just say that from your perspective, from the Scripture's perspective, maybe you're not where you ought to be. Let me tell you what, there's hope. The hope is that you can be everything that God wants you to be. How do you do that? Commit. Make the commitment. Think again about what Paul said in Colossians chapter 3. Set your mind on things above and not on things which are on this earth. Sometimes we get so caught up in the world, we lose sight of what's really important, don't we? You remember the Apostle Paul talked about how He looked not at the things which are seen, but at the things which are not seen. He said, the things which are seen are temporary. The things which are not seen, he said, are eternal. And so, to focus on spiritual things, to make some spiritual goals in life, let me tell you what, it will bless you. It will bless your life. So, look upward to God in 2018. Look inward to God in 2018. Thirdly, look outward. Look outward in 2018. What do I mean by that? Think about how Jesus demonstrated time and again interest in the lost. There are two things here that I want to share with you. I want to encourage all of us to develop interest in those who are lost. And then I want to encourage us to invest in the lost. So what about being interested in lost people? Look at the life of Jesus. Was Jesus not interested in people who were lost and dying in sin? Yes, he was. Do you remember when he was in the household of Matthew, the tax collector? And the religious leaders chided him because they said, your master, your teacher, eats with publicans and sinners. And Jesus said, well, those who are well do not need a physician, but those who are sick. Jesus would say, while visiting with Zacchaeus, and as recorded by Luke in Luke chapter 19, that the Son of Man has come to seek and to save the lost. Look at Jesus' life. The Lord Jesus Christ was interested in people. And I want to encourage us to be interested in the lost, because behind every face is an eternal soul that will live forever somewhere one day, either in heaven or hell. We have the opportunity to reach out to those who are lost. The Great Commission involves every single one of us. We're all Christians. We've all been instructed to go and to teach others the gospel. And so, as we begin this new year, I want to encourage you to first and foremost be interested in the lost. But then there's a second thing. I want to encourage you to invest in the lost. Let's just start with our own family right here. Are there members here in this congregation that you know of that from a spiritual vantage point are not where they ought to be? You know what the answer to that is, don't you? Sure. Yes, there are people here that aren't where they ought to be, spiritually speaking. Here's what I want to encourage you to do. Identify a family or maybe one individual who you know is not where they need to be. Start praying for them. Send them a card. Send them a note and just say, look, we missed you. We want you here. We need you here. Encourage them and keep encouraging them. And let me tell you what, sometimes it's going to take a long time to get through. But you just keep on keeping on. Keep encouraging. So, if you know somebody here that's not where they ought to be, think about taking them under your wing. And saying, you know what, I'm going to make it my mission in 2018 to try to get them to grow spiritually, to be where they need to be, where they ought to be. We can do that. So, I think it's going to take befriending those who are not where they ought to be. We talk about investing in the lost. Was Jesus not a friend to sinners? when Jesus broke down those barriers at Jacob's well with the Samaritan woman, was he not investing some time in somebody who had an eternal soul? The answer is yes. Did he not give her a ray of hope that, you know what, there's a better way to live? Yes, he did. And so I think about Jesus, the people that he came in contact with, and the fact that we can befriend those who are lost, those who are in the church who may not be where they ought to be, those who are outside the church that need the gospel of Christ. So befriend them. And then, as I said a moment ago, pray for them. Pray that God will open their heart to being receptive to the truth of God. Pray for opportunities to share the gospel. Let me just read for you very quickly a passage from Colossians chapter 4 along these lines. In Colossians 4:2, Paul said, "Continue earnestly in prayer, being vigilant in it with thanksgiving." And then he said, "Meanwhile, praying also for us that God would open to us a door for the word, to speak the mystery of Christ, for which I am also in chains." He said, "that I may make it manifest as I ought to speak." Paul here is asking the church at Colossae to pray for him. His prayer is that God would open doors so that he might have the opportunity to share the gospel. So can we not pray that doors will open, whether it's in our family, among our friends, our neighbors, our classmates, our co-workers, whatever. Ask God to open some doors, and when those doors open, run through them. Seize the opportunity. So, befriend the lost, pray for the lost, and then teach the lost. That's what Paul did. Do you remember in the book of Philippians when Paul talked about being chained to a Roman guard? And those Roman guards were rotating every 4 to 6 hours. So every 4 to 6 hours in the course of a 24-hour day, a new guard came on duty. For 4 to 6 hours, what do you think the Apostle Paul talked about? Colossians is a prison epistle, isn't it? So would you not say that doors of opportunity were opened even though he was chained to a Roman guard? He could exercise the right, the privilege to share the gospel with that person. Let me tell you what. Jesus talked about the fields being white to harvest. I'm convinced that there are lots of people, not just in the world at large, but right here in Olive Branch, right here in this Mid-South area. There are people that are unhappy with where they are in life. They're not satisfied. They're not content. They look at their children. They worry about the future. They have all these anxieties, all these fears, and they're asking questions. Is there something better? Is there a better way of life? What's the future hold? Don't you know that we have the gospel? That we can share a glimmer of hope with people that feel hopeless. We have so many blessings. And we can be a tremendous source of encouragement to people in this world. You think about changing the complexity of our nation. How are we going to change America? How are we going to change the hearts and lives of people? Let me tell you how we do it. We do it with the gospel, don't we? The other day, I was listening to one of the television stations or one of the news channels. It was right after the recent shooting at Wolf Chase Galleria Mall. They were interviewing a former mayor from Memphis and talking about the problems that we face in this country. And here's what he said. I thought he was right on target. He said, "There is a breakdown in the family." Well, that's true. There is. Okay, so what are we going to do about it? Here's what we can do about it. Look outward. Think about how people in our world, in this Mid-South area, think about how they need the gospel. One soul at a time. Can we reach people with the gospel? Yes, we can. Are there people out there who have honest and good hearts like Jesus talked about? Yes, there are. So if we do our job, God will certainly do His job, because God said through Isaiah the prophet centuries ago, His word will not return to Him void. So the question is, do we have faith? I hope we do. As you think about being goal-oriented for 2018, I want to encourage you to begin by looking upward. Then look inward. Thirdly, look outward. Let's do all that we can to be a blessing in the lives of others in this new year. Would you pray with me? Our Father in heaven, we're so thankful for a new year. We're grateful for all the great blessings and favors that we enjoy in Christ. We're thankful for your love for us. We're thankful to be a member of the body that you have promised to save. And we're thankful for the power of your word and for the influence that it exerts throughout this world and in our lives. Help us to be everything that you would have us to be in this new year. Help us to be sensitive to those who are outside of Christ, to recognize their needs, to befriend them, to pray for them, to teach them. Help us to do everything that we can to make your word known to those around us. And help us to live in such a way so that we bring honor and glory to you. It's in the name of Jesus that we pray. Amen. If you're here tonight and you're not a Christian, could I encourage you to begin the new year in Christ? What would you need to do? Well, believe that Jesus is the Son of God. Jesus, as you well know, identified himself as the Son of God. Peter said, "You're the Christ, the Son of the living God." Repent of your sins. Turn from a life of sin, as Peter instructed on Pentecost Day. And then confess with your mouth what you believe in your heart, that Jesus is the Son of God. Be buried with him in baptism so that all your sins can be washed away. Acts 22:16. In doing that, God will then add you to the church, the body of Christ. And the assurances are that if we are faithful to him, we'll have a home with him in heaven one day.
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0: KAAY. 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
1: 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I am Evangelist Clarence Peacock. 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Our phone number, area code, 816-812-6815. We thank God for those of you who are listening to our program on today, and may God continue to bless you and your family. Shall we pray? Dear Lord God, we thank you for this ministry. We thank you for those who are listening. In Jesus' name, save, heal, and set free. Break the yokes that's got your people bound. In Jesus' name, raise them up. Bring the backslider back into the fold before it's everlasting too late. Encourage the Christians in Jesus' name. In Jesus' name, loose the bands of wickedness. Undo the heavy burdens. Let the oppressed go free. In Jesus' name, we pray. In Jesus' name, amen. Certainly, once again, we thank those of you who are listening to our program on today, and may God continue to bless you and your family. On our program today, our subject, false teachers in the church. Jude chapter 1, verses 4 through 7, Jude says, "For there are certain men crept in unawares, who were before of old ordained to this condemnation, ungodly men, turning the grace of our God into lasciviousness, and denying the only Lord God and our Lord Jesus Christ. I will therefore put you in remembrance, though ye once knew this, how that the Lord, having saved the people out of the land of Egypt, afterward destroyed them that believed not. And the angels which kept not their first estate, but left their own habitation, he had reserved in everlasting chains under darkness, unto judgment of the great day. Even as Sodom and Gomorrah and the cities about them, in like manner, giving themselves over to fornication and going after strange flesh, are set forth for an example, suffering the vengeance of eternal fire." May the Lord add a blessing to the reading, the hearing, and the doing of his word. The book of Jude reminds Christians of their responsibility to stand firm and fight for the faith. When false teachers emerge, when the truth of God is attacked, it's time to rise up and fight for the faith. Only the Christians who are spiritually rooted and grounded in the Word of God, those who are unmovable from the truth of God's Word, can answer this call. Now notice, my brothers and sisters, at the beginning of his letter, Jude focuses on the Christian's common salvation, but then he feels compelled to challenge them to contend for the faith. False teachers had crept into the church unnoticed, turning God's grace into unbounded license to do as they please. Jude reminds them of God's past dealings with unbelieving Israel, disobedient angels, and wicked Sodom and Gomorrah. This letter is intensely concerned with the threat of heretic teachers in the church and the Christians' proper response to that threat. The contents of Jude's letter reveals two major purposes. Number one, to condemn the practices of the ungodly who were infesting the churches and corrupting Christians. Number two, to counsel the readers to stand firm, grow in their faith, and contend for the truth. Jude encourages his readers to protect themselves against the oncoming apostasy, to become mature in their own faith so that they will be able to rescue those who are enticed or already ensnared by error. Jude closes his letter by emphasizing the power of God to keep those who trust in him from being overthrown by error. Our subject, false teachers in the church. In verse 4 of the text, Jude states that certain men came into the church unnoticed who were ordained to this condemnation, ungodly men, turning the grace of our God into lustful lewdness and wanton desires. The phrases used in verses 4 through 19 seems to refer to certain leaders within the church. These false leaders were already in the church, yet were spoken of as appearing in the last time. It may be possible that Jude was not only talking about in his day, but the whole body of false teachers who through the centuries would from within corrupt the church and obstruct the redemptive work of Christ. Those who know church history know how the church has suffered from false leaders. False teaching, deceitfulness, and doubt seems to be the main weapons used by the devil to overthrow the people of God. The devil continues to use these same weapons today. The weapons are false teaching, deceitfulness, and doubt, because they are effective on all who disobey God's word and set their own standard of righteousness. Jesus said in St. Matthew chapter 7, verse 15, "Beware of false prophets which come to you in sheep's clothing, but inwardly they are ravening wolves." Chapter 24 and verse 11 of Matthew's gospel, Jesus said, "And many false prophets shall rise and shall deceive many." In verses 24 and 25 of Matthew chapter 24, Jesus said, "For there shall arise false Christs and false prophets, and shall show great signs and wonders, insomuch that if it were possible, they shall deceive the very elect." In verse 25, Jesus said, "Behold, I have told you before." Listen, my brothers and my sisters, listen to me. Of a truth, my brothers and sisters, these are profound statements of Jesus. Jesus is giving warning ahead of time. False Christs and false prophets will appear. Some are already here, and others will come real soon. Performing great miracles to fool people, this suggests to me that the people of God must be wise, watchful, and alert to the dangers of false teachers and false teaching and all the other tricks of the devil, because the devil seeks to destroy all good in you and anything connected to you. The Apostle Peter states in 1 Peter chapter 5, verse 8, "Be sober, be vigilant, because your adversary, the devil, as a roaring lion, walketh about seeking whom he may devour." As Christians, Peter is saying, be alert to the threat of danger. There will be great multitudes of people in hell because they could not detect the skillful, ingenious attacks of the devil. Our subject, false teachers in the church. As I close, Jude's letter is intensely concerned with the threat of false teachers in the church and the Christian's proper response to that threat. Jude encourages his readers to become mature in their own faith so that they will be able to rescue those who are enticed or already ensnared by error of a truth. The truth of the gospel is the only thing that will save you. If you obey the gospel message of salvation, I say to the sinners, the time is at hand. Repent and obey the gospel. Repent and be baptized in Jesus' name for the remission of sins, and you shall receive the gift of the Holy Ghost. Acts chapter 2 and verse 4, and Acts chapter 2 and verse 38. My brothers and my sisters, of a truth, you must repent. You must be baptized in Jesus' name. You must be filled with the gift of the Holy Ghost. You must live a saved and sanctified and holy life. I tell you the truth, my brothers and my sisters, today is the day of salvation. Tomorrow is not promised to anyone. I say to the backslider, come back to Jesus. Come back before it's everlasting too late. The reason I say to you, my brothers and my sisters, to come today, because I do not want anyone to wait until it's too late. The reason they did not want to do the right thing is because the devil had invested in their mind to keep them and keep the truth from them. I say to you, the devil is a lie. He comes to steal and to kill. He wants to steal your soul. I tell you, my brothers and sisters, the time is at hand. This is the Moments of Truth Evangelistic Ministries. I am Evangelist Clarence Peacock. Our mailing address, Post Office Box 8841. 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

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The Lord is the only one to carry you through. You better get ready, cause I'm telling you why. The Lord is coming from his throne on high. Going down the valley, going one by one.

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6: Colleague of mine was telling me the other day about how their Instagram feed is filled with videos, most of them kind of funny, about how grandparents and friends tend to bulldoze new parents out of the way to get to see their baby. Now, as a dad of three daughters, I know how life really does become all about them the moment those kids are born. But I also know parents are still people, too, who need their own attention beyond being mom or dad. And moms, in particular in those early years, can feel especially invisible in the eyes of other people. So what can you do to stop contributing to what is known as maternal invisibility? Women we spoke to said these two things were the most helpful. When people stopped to ask how they could best support them, number one, or when they took the initiative to handle certain tasks that obviously needed to be done. I'm Dr. Sanjay Gupta, helping you live a better life.
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I'm Danny Jones. 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And, of course, you'll find me here on Singing News Radio with the Fourth Page Playlist. Coming up this hour, we will have our weekly look at the upcoming birthdays and wedding anniversaries within the Southern gospel music family. And, of course, we'll have the very best music in the world, Southern Gospel.

0: Then the tears to know his little daughter's life will end.
1: And then
0: 10 lepers cried unclean, unclean, believing that they never would be.

people that you cared for. Others didn't care that much about. Oh, but you have so much mercy for the outcast. I know you see the shame I bring.

As promised, we are going to look at the upcoming birthdays and wedding anniversaries within the Southern Gospel music community, and I hope you are comfortable. This list is long. We're going to be here for a while. Here we go. Celebrating a birthday on June 5th, Lindsey Graham. And now turning our attention to the upcoming wedding anniversaries, we have zero to tell you about this week. I told you the list was long, I just didn't say how long. Anyway, in case we missed someone, we'll say congratulations, and that congratulations is also offered to anyone who is celebrating a special day during the upcoming week, and it's from all of us here at Singing News Radio.

It is now time for the Bible Answers program, in which we present a frank and earnest discussion of Bible truths in an endeavor to answer your questions. Our subject for this program is Witnesses of Jesus. The day is coming when men shall beat their swords into plowshares and their spears into pruning hooks, and when nations learn war no more.

0: Ed, I have a letter here that makes the request that you give your understanding of a rather peculiar text. It is Revelation chapter 20, verse 4, and reads, I saw the souls of them that were beheaded for the witness of Jesus and for the word of God. But first, these programs are heard internationally and are brought to you by the Dawn Bible Students Association, publishers of the Dawn magazine in cooperation with local Bible classes, and by the many friends of Frank and Ernest everywhere. But now, Ed, our correspondent asks, who are the souls that are Jesus' witnesses, and what is meant by a soul being beheaded?
1: The word soul in the Bible simply means a living being or a living person.
0: The soul, then, is not a separate entity from the body, something which continues to live after the body dies?
1: No, it is not. The first time the word soul appears in the Bible is in Genesis chapter 2, verse 7, and there we are told how it was created and of what it was made. The text describes the creation of Adam. It says that God created man from the dust of the ground, then breathed into his nostrils the breath of life, and man became a living soul, that is, a living being. So the text in Revelation 20, verse 4, which speaks of the beheading of souls, could just as properly read beings or persons. It simply means those persons were beheaded for the witness of Jesus and for the word of God.
0: But, Ed, what about the reference to beheading? Does that mean that the only ones who have served as Jesus' witnesses are those who have been beheaded? I don't think many Christians have suffered martyrdom in this manner.
1: This is merely a figure of speech, a symbolism. As you say, not many Christians have been literally beheaded because of their faithfulness to God. In the early days of Christianity, a few were. However, every faithful Christian is symbolically beheaded in the sense that he gives up his own will as represented by the head and accepts instead the headship of Christ.
0: A symbolism of devotion to Christ, I see. But to get to the point of witnessing for Jesus, just what is involved in being witnesses for Jesus?
1: Jesus explained this to his disciples the last time he met with them before returning to heaven. The record of it is found in the first chapter of Acts, verse 8. I've turned to the chapter if you would like to read the text for us.
0: Surely. Verse 8. Ye shall receive power after that the Holy Spirit is come upon you, and ye shall be witnesses unto me, both in Jerusalem, and in all Judea, and in Samaria, and unto the uttermost part of the earth. Well, this commission is definite enough, but just what does a Christian do in being a witness for Jesus?
1: Those who witness for Jesus do so by proclaiming Jesus' gospel concerning the kingdom, the marvelous plan of salvation which Jesus was sent into the world to establish.
0: You have told me that in this kingdom, one thing that will be done is the awakening of all the dead.
1: Now that, of course, is an important part of the gospel of the kingdom. And, of course, in proclaiming this gospel of the kingdom, the witnesses of Jesus know that the God who delivered Israel from Egypt and escorted them safely through the Red Sea and across Jordan to victory in Canaan is abundantly able to fulfill all his good promises on behalf of the whole world of mankind, even to the resurrection of the dead.
0: Of course, the resurrection of Jesus from death was first necessary if the kingdom of blessing was to reach others at all.
1: That's right. But beginning with the first advent of Christ, the scriptures make it plain that Jehovah's will for his people is that his glory shall be revealed through Jesus. And that's why is emphasized the fact that the Christians are witnesses of Jesus.
0: Witnesses for Jesus during the present age certainly has not resulted in the conversion of the whole world by any manner of means.
1: No, according to the Bible, witnessing for Jesus is primarily designed by God as his method of selecting from the whole world those who are to be joint heirs with Jesus in his kingdom. In Acts chapter 15, verse 14, this divine purpose is described as taking out from the world a people for his name, that is, those who become sons of God. Incidentally, of course, others hear and to some extent are blessed by the message. Thus, in a measure, they are prepared for the blessings of the kingdom, which will reach the rest during the millennium when the church lives and reigns with Christ for 1,000 years.
0: Is that what Jesus meant when he spoke of his disciples shining forth as the sun in the kingdom of their Father?
1: Yes, they'll be given this high position with Jesus in his kingdom.
0: That being true, the followers of Jesus actually will be the light of the world. That is, in the full sense of the word.
1: Yes, indeed. When Jesus told his disciples that they were to be the light of the world, he meant that ultimately, that is, in the future age, they would be more, yes, much more than merely a light in the world.
0: The Bible says, of course, Ed, that darkness hateth the light. But the question is, why does darkness hate light?
1: The Apostle Paul explained why. Speaking of Satan as the god of this world, he tells us that he has blinded the minds of those who believe not, lest the light of the glorious gospel of Christ, who is the image of God, should shine unto them. And he states this in 2 Corinthians chapter 4, verse 4.
0: Well, certainly if blinded by the darkening influences of Satan, men could not be held responsible for not seeing and appreciating the light. That is your thought, isn't it? And I can see that it's a good point.
1: Correct. And in that connection, one of the misconceptions of truth which has come down to us from the darker past is that God has limited the opportunity of belief in Christ, and thus receiving salvation through him to this present short span of life, a life which is surrounded with Satan-inspired confusion and misunderstanding on all sides.
0: And do you know that some feel that anyone who will not accept their understanding of the Bible will, as a result, be eternally lost?
1: Russell, the Lord has placed no such importance upon the feeble and imperfect efforts of anyone to let their light shine. But how different it will be when these candlelight efforts of this age are completed, and when all the true witnesses of Jesus are glorified with him and shining forth as the sun. Then, as the Bible shows, Satan will be bound, and the light will be so clear and compelling that no one will be able to ignore it unless they do so willfully.
0: Isn't there a prophecy, Ed, which says that the Lord will turn to the people a pure language?
1: There is such a prophecy, Russell. It's in Zephaniah chapter 3, 8 and 9 verses. The prophet explains that following this prophetic time of world trouble, the Lord will, as you have quoted, turn to the people a pure language, which simply means a pure message of truth. The prophet then adds that as a result, the people will all call upon the name of the Lord to serve him with one accord.
0: Which means that the light will triumph over darkness.
1: Right. And the people under the influence of the light will return to God and receive his promise.

0: New York City. 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

The very best in Southern gospel music is always found on Singing News Radio. I'm Danny Jones. Thanks for tuning in to the Fourth Page Playlist. Coming up this hour, well, we've got several of your favorites, including Gold City, the Inspirationals Quartet of Texas, and The Guardians. Don't go anywhere.

100% truth is found in that song, There's Nothing Like Knowing Jesus. The Inspirationals Quartet of Texas on Singing News Radio. By the way, that group has been around in Southern Gospel since the year 1958.

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0: Scott Fowler and all of the members of Legacy 5, I know the sweet voice of the shepherd. 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
8: We've talked a lot about measles over the past year, but mumps has largely flown under the radar, even though it's been making a bit of a comeback as well. That's because fewer people are getting the MMR vaccine, which stands for measles, mumps, and rubella. The vaccine's been around for decades. It is effective. It is safe. What makes mumps outbreaks difficult to contain is that symptoms usually don't appear for 2 to 3 weeks after someone's been exposed. And that can make it hard to pin down where that exposure took place. And someone who is infected can transmit the virus to someone else before they are symptomatic. If you get sick, which could manifest like a run-of-the-mill respiratory virus or the telltale swelling of your cheeks and jaw, all you can really do at that point is to treat the symptoms and also isolate yourself so you don't infect anyone else. I'm Dr. Sanjay Gupta, helping you live a better life.
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All right, everyone, take your places. The final hour of this edition of the Fourth Page Playlist is about to begin. I'm your host, Danny Jones. Thanks for tuning in.

I believe that's about it for me on this edition of the Fourth Page Playlist. As always, I do appreciate you dropping by and spending some time here. I do hope you'll make your plans to join me again soon here on Singing News Radio for another edition of the playlist. Let me remind you that Jesus loves you, and so do I. And our final song on this edition of the playlist is from the Mark Trammell Quartet. Some food for thought in this song, What We Need.

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5: Eating a healthy diet is not only good for you physically, it can also keep your brain sharp as you age. According to a new study out of China, people who most closely followed the MIND diet slowed aging in key structures inside their brains by more than 2 years. The MIND diet is a combination of the Mediterranean diet, which we talk a lot about, and the DASH diet, which stands for Dietary Approaches to Stop Hypertension. All three of these diets are similar, but the MIND diet puts more of an emphasis on berries, beans, leafy green vegetables, fish, poultry, whole grains, olive oil, and nuts. You're not going to eat foods with a lot of saturated fat. We're talking cheese, butter, red meat, or anything fried. You really don't have to eat like this 100% of the time. That's the key. Just do the best that you can. I'm Dr. Sanjay Gupta, helping you live a better life.
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10: Heart disease is still the leading cause of death here in the United States and around the world. But what if there was something you could do earlier in life to reduce the odds of becoming a statistic? Well, here in the United States, tens of millions of adults already take a statin to lower their cholesterol. But new guidance put out by the American College of Cardiology and the American Heart Association now emphasize that treating high cholesterol sooner could significantly reduce a person's lifetime risk of heart attack or stroke. How early are we talking? In your 30s, believe it or not. Of course, you need to talk to your doctor about whether statins are right for you, but you should know that the evidence is really starting to stack up that shows the earlier you get a jump on reducing lifelong exposure to plaque-causing lipids and lipoproteins, the better the odds are going to be for you. Make sure you get your cholesterol checked. That's the first step. I'm Dr. Sanjay Gupta, helping you live a better life.
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6: A better life with Dr. Sanjay Gupta.
7: Eating a healthy diet is not only good for you physically, it can also keep your brain sharp as you age. According to a new study out of China, people who most closely followed the MIND diet slowed aging in key structures inside their brains by more than 2 years. The MIND diet is a combination of the Mediterranean diet, which we talk a lot about, and the DASH diet, which stands for Dietary Approaches to Stop Hypertension. All three of these diets are similar, but the MIND diet puts more of an emphasis on berries, beans, leafy green vegetables, fish, poultry, whole grains, olive oil, and nuts. You're not going to eat foods with a lot of saturated fat. We're talking cheese, butter, red meat, or anything fried. You really don't have to eat like this 100% of the time. That's the key. Just do the best that you can. I'm Dr. Sanjay Gupta, helping you live a better life.
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1: And then
0: Tin Leprechaun.

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2: Heart disease is still the leading cause of death here in the United States and around the world. But what if there was something you could do earlier in life to reduce the odds of becoming a statistic? Well, here in the United States, tens of millions of adults already take a statin to lower their cholesterol. But new guidance put out by the American College of Cardiology and the American Heart Association now emphasize that treating high cholesterol sooner could significantly reduce a person's lifetime risk of heart attack or stroke. How early are we talking? In your 30s, believe it or not. Of course, you need to talk to your doctor about whether statins are right for you, but you should know that the evidence is really starting to stack up that shows the earlier you get a jump on reducing lifelong exposure to plaque-causing lipids and lipoproteins, the better the odds are going to be for you. Make sure you get your cholesterol checked. That's the first step. I'm Dr. Sanjay Gupta, helping you live a better life.
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I'm Joseph Reed, and this is The Morning Show. Singing News TV has been updated, my friends. 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
9: You ever wake up in the middle of the night or maybe first thing in the morning and notice drool on your pillow? Unless you're sleeping next to someone who hasn't already seen all your good, bad, and ugly, it's probably not that big a deal and not anything to worry about unless it's something that just started happening recently. When people drool at night, it's often because of a stuffy nose, acid reflux, or being a mouth breather. People who sleep on their stomach or side are more likely to drool than someone who sleeps on their back. But in some cases, drooling at night can be a warning sign of something more serious, like dental issues, sleep apnea, or even early symptoms of Parkinson's disease. If you're at all concerned about this, the best place to start is with an ENT doctor, an ears, nose, and throat doctor. They can recommend a sleep study to possibly get some answers. I'm Dr. Sanjay Gupta, helping you live a better life.
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8: Recent survey conducted by Common Sense Media found one-third of teenagers prefer AI companions over humans for serious conversations. There's a term for that: social offloading. And experts we talked to warned that this habit could be stunting emotional growth, leaving an already isolated generation who came of age during the pandemic even less prepared for the messiness of human interaction. Sure, AI can help you polish whatever it is you're looking to say, but that's not very human, right? It's the messiness that makes our interactions with each other so real. It's also what makes them so validating, help us to develop our confidence, our voice, our deep bonds with each other. Psychiatrists we talked to encouraged turning to family or friends when you're struggling to express yourself. They are keen to help. I'm Dr. Sanjay Gupta, helping you live a better life.
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8: Christian Educational Ministries is pleased to present this encore sermon by Ronald L. Dart.
9: One of the best things about our civilization is the way in which unwanted children and orphans and so forth are commonly adopted into families. Children in some societies are left to roam wild, actually run wild in the streets. I have read some terrible stories about Brazil and the way things are around Rio with children who are just completely wild, like animals in the streets, scrounging for food in dumpsters or wherever they can get it. And running wild. One of the sad stories of all is that the reports have surfaced that the police down there shoot these children sometimes, just like the sheriff will come out and shoot a dog that's hanging around your property out there so you can get rid of it. That sort of thing goes on in other parts of the world, but not here. The unselfishness, frankly, of our peoples, of the way families will bring lost children, even from other countries, into their home, even handicapped children. Actually, it brings tears to my eyes. When I was in Tulsa not long ago, I met a family who had adopted two Russian children from an orphanage in Russia. And I had no idea. When I think of an orphanage, I think of the kind of orphanages maybe that were run in this country in years gone by. I don't know if we even have any anymore. I didn't think of anything like what they had. But these children had just barely been kept alive. They were in very poor health. Their teeth were falling out because of a lack of calcium in their diet. And they were not that far short of wild animals. They were destructive. They couldn't be trusted really on the carpet. They couldn't be trusted around the furniture because they were dangerous, damaging. And that family, out of a love and a depth of love and where they got that love, you know, it had reached so deep inside. They're Christian people. They had reached out to Soviet, not the Soviet Union, but to Russia now because of all these children, and had brought these two children, a brother, a sister and a brother, to America, made them a part of their lives, and had determined that they would give their lives to bring these children to adulthood and try to save two human lives. I am really inspired, as I said, sometimes brought to tears, by some of the stories I hear about what people do and what they're willing to do in these circumstances. It's a basic Christian belief that adoption is the way that we human beings make it into God's family. The Apostle Paul wrote to the Romans, he said, "For you have not received the spirit of bondage again to fear. You've received the spirit of adoption, whereby we cry, Abba, Father." He also wrote a little bit later in the same letter, he said, "For we know that the whole creation groans and travails in pain together until now. Not only they, but ourselves also who have the first fruits of the Spirit. Even we ourselves groan within ourselves, waiting for the adoption, to wit, the redemption of our bodies." To the Galatians he wrote, "But when in the fullness of time was come, God sent forth his Son, made of a woman, made under the law of the law, to redeem them that were under the law, that we might receive the adoption of sons." To the Ephesians he wrote, "According as he has chosen us in him before the foundation of the world, that we should be holy and without blame before him in love, having predestinated us unto the adoption of children by Jesus Christ to himself, according to the good pleasure of his will." Now, all this would really be wonderful and encouraging if it were not for what some theologians make of it. And this is where the problem comes in. And I guess I hadn't really focused on it until recently. Something happened that made me stop and think and look. And I started looking around to see how this concept of adoption is explained. And I found in Holman's Bible Dictionary, which if you have in your Bible computer, you have Quick Verse, you've got that in your computer as well. They said this, and I quote, "The New Testament frequently speaks of believers as God's children. Thus, believers are affirmed in a special and intimate relationship with God. At the same time, the New Testament emphasizes Jesus' unique relationship with God as the, quote, only begotten Son. He called God his Abba, and in the light of this truth," listen carefully, "the relationship of believers to God is clearly derivative and secondary. Thus, adoption provided a means of describing the believer's relationship with God while maintaining the uniqueness of Jesus as Son." Now, I never really focused on that before, how that they were saying that what this means to them is that the Christian's relationship, the relationship of a believer to God, is derivative and secondary to the relationship that exists between Jesus Christ and the Father. Now, the last thing I would want to do is to minimize the nobility of the Western custom of adoption. Children who are adopted are wanted and loved by their parents, and what it means to them, it's hard, frankly, for someone who has not been through that process to even begin to describe. But is our relationship with God merely that of an adoptive child, or is it more than that? That's the question I want to ask. Now, Paul comes from a society himself where adoption per se was rarely practiced. Jewish people, among Jewish cultures, for example, the plural marriages, the very large families, the interrelationship of people would rarely have called for anything like a true adoption. And an adoption where a person is legally moved into the family, given the same last name, in biblical terms, the Bible is so much at pains to maintain a man's name through his descendants that the idea of changing the name of his son because of a move to another family, it was not something that would normally be done in Jewish society. However, what Paul had done was to move into Greece and Rome, or into the Greek and Roman empires. And in moving into these areas, he moved into an area that in which adoption was a common practice. I mean, legal adoption, somebody was taken into somebody's family, and all the legal formalities and so forth were done. As I say, it was not normally done in Jewish culture. In Greece and Rome, adoption was common, and Paul uses the term, those are scriptures I read to you about adoption, he uses the term that the Greeks and the Romans would have used for adoption, for the legal adoption of children into a new family. It's a combination of the word for son and to make. In other words, to make a son. I make you my son. However, it really doesn't necessarily speak to the methodology of making one person another person's son. The question arises, did Paul intend to say that we are made sons of God in the Greek fashion of adoption, and that our sonship is derivative and secondary? That's the question I want to open up for you this afternoon. Now, I always proceed on the assumption that there is no meaningful difference between what Paul taught and what Jesus taught. So we'll go on that assumption from the beginning, and therefore we'll turn back to Jesus, and we'll see what he had to say. It's in John chapter 3. It's a scripture, a passage of scripture that's, you know, profoundly, I think, familiar to any Bible reader, any person who's been in a church for many years, because it is preached from so often. It's in John chapter 3 and verse 1. There was a man of the Pharisees named Nicodemus, a ruler of the Jews. The same came to Jesus by night and said to him, Rabbi, we know you are a teacher come from God, because no man can do these things that you do unless God were with him. Now, Jesus' response to him has always puzzled me in a sense that Jesus seems to have absolutely ignored what Nicodemus has to say. In fact, it is almost as though he considers what Nicodemus came to say was irrelevant, because, in fact, Jesus was not merely a teacher come from God. He was more than that, far, far more than that. He was the Son of God. Well, Jesus answered and said, Verily I say unto you, I'm telling you the truth, except a man be born again, he cannot see the kingdom of God. Notice, not adopted by God, born again. And there's a significance involved in this. Nicodemus says, Well, how can that be? I don't get it. He says, How can a man be born when he is old? Can he enter the second time into his mother's womb and be born? Now, let's understand, there's no misunderstanding how Nicodemus understood the word that Jesus used. He's talking about parturition. He's talking about birth. Otherwise, none of that makes any sense. He's talking about going back in the womb so that he can be born from that womb again. Now, I don't know how to take Nicodemus at this point. I don't know whether he's being sarcastic. I don't know whether he's smarting off. I really don't know how to take him. But he asks the question, and Jesus answers him. He says, I'm going to tell you the truth. Except a man be born of the water and of the Spirit, he cannot enter the kingdom of God. That which is born of the flesh is flesh. That which is born of the Spirit is spirit. Now, you know, almost any way you translate that, and almost any translation you look at it in, this is a simple sentence. I mean, the simple statements that are made. Born of the flesh, it is flesh. Born of the Spirit, it is spirit. And so what he's talking about when he says being born again. You've been born of the flesh, but you're going to be born again. He means you're going to have to be born of the Spirit. And again, he's talking about something pretty dramatic, I would say, for him to even use the metaphor of being born again. Now, I've said this before. Let me say it again. I'm not trying to pick a fight with anybody who believes that they have been born again. Because for people who go through the process of conversion, knowing your sins are forgiven you, going down in the waters of baptism, coming up and having somebody lay hands on you and say, God, this man stands before you now totally and completely clean of all of his sins. You pray that God will give them your Holy Spirit. I mean, then you take your hands off and watch the tears rolling down and mingling with the waters of baptism, and you realize this person probably does feel like they have been born again. But that's not what Jesus and Nicodemus were talking about. Okay? Born again, in a metaphorical sense, sure, call yourself born again. But that's not what they are talking about. Jesus makes that about as clear as he could be. Nicodemus says, I don't get it. How can this be? And Jesus said, I would love to have seen Jesus' face when he heard the question and made the answer. Because he says, are you a master of Israel? And you don't know this? He's really, I don't know that Jesus really would have intended this as a put down. And it's almost as though he's just flabbergasted by the fact that the man would even ask the question. He says, let me tell you this. We speak what we know, we testify what we have seen, and you won't listen. If I tell you earthly things and you don't believe me, how are you going to believe me if I tell you heavenly things? No man has ascended up into heaven, but he that came down from heaven, even the Son of Man, which is in heaven. Now, you know, Jesus' statement up here about it, he said, you don't marvel about this, I said you must be born again. The wind blows where it wants to. You hear the sound. You can't tell where it came from. You can't tell where it's going. That's the way people are who are born of the Spirit. Now, I don't know how we will take this or what we want to do with the idea that we're going to be made sons of God. We want to think of it in terms of an adoption, a move into a secondary or derivative position with God, or on the other hand, to look at what Jesus held out here as a kind of new birth, being born of the Spirit, becoming a totally different kind of being, and entering into a relationship that we can only dream of today and only imagine the extent of what it might be. Well, Jesus continued in verse 14 to say, as Moses lifted up the serpent in the wilderness, even so must the Son of Man be lifted up, that whoever believes in him should not perish, but have eternal life. For God so loved the world that he gave his only begotten Son, that whoever believes in him should not perish, but have everlasting life. That famous scripture. Now, I can, at one level, understand the problem. Because Jesus did say, didn't he? Only begotten Son. It's right there on the page. God so loved the world that he gave his only begotten Son, that whoever believes on him should not perish, but have everlasting life. John speaks of Jesus as the only begotten Son four times in the Gospel, once in one of his epistles. However, there is reason to believe that doesn't mean quite what the Holman Bible Dictionary took it to mean. In Hebrews 11, I'm going to read to you, but you may want to look at it. Hebrews 11, verse 17. I won't even bother with the context. I just want you to get what he's talking about. By faith, Abraham, when he was tried, offered up Isaac. And he that had received the promises, that's Abraham, offered up his only begotten Son. Do you see anything wrong with that statement? There's something wrong with it, isn't it? He wasn't even his first begotten Son. Who was first? Ishmael. Ishmael was first. Now, there's a funny thing about the word that the monogenes that's here translated only begotten. It actually, the word mono, I thought it just meant one in Greek, but it isn't exactly true. It means more like remaining. And it is as though he gave his remaining begotten Son in this particular case, but you can leave that out of the picture for the moment. That's not crucial. I'm not a Greek scholar, but I can say at the time Abraham offered Isaac, he was his only remaining son, and that is the primary sense of that word. Now, at the time of Jesus' offering, he also was God's only begotten Son. At the time of his offering. Abraham, surely you do remember this, Abraham went on to have, count them, six more begotten sons after Isaac. And they were not sons of the bondwoman. They weren't sons of slaves or concubines. They were sons of Keturah, Abraham's second wife, whom he had. Now, he was 100 years old, I think, when Isaac was born. I don't know how old he was when he married Keturah. But he went on to have six more boys, and I don't know how many girls. They didn't bother mentioning girls. Girls aren't important. Six. Now, where do we get this only begotten stuff? Well, I don't know. I can't really, again, I'm not a Greek scholar. I'm not a historian. All I can do is read the Bible and tell you what I find here. What I can find here is that the expression only begotten son does not mean to me what the Holman Bible Dictionary and what many, I think, interpreters say that it means. He really wasn't Abraham's only begotten son, but he was, at that moment, his only remaining son. Now, consider that with this short passage from Colossians. It's in the first chapter of Colossians, in the light of what we just saw. Jesus is the image, verse 15, of the invisible God. He is the firstborn of every creature, not the only begotten. He is the firstborn. For by him were all things created that are in heaven and in earth, visible and invisible, whether they be thrones or dominions or principalities or powers. All things were created by him and for him. Whew, boy, you know, the scope of this is staggering when you think of what it means. And he is before all things. And by him all things consist. Who? Jesus. Can't be anybody else. And he is the head of the body, who is the church, who is the beginning, the firstborn from the dead, that in all things he might have the preeminence. Not the only born from the dead, not merely the firstborn, but specifically the firstborn from the dead. in which he here, and again in Revelation, John will make draw the same comparison, that the resurrection is likened to a birth, because you come from whatever state you were in this life to the grave, and you come up out of the grave a totally new creature in God. You have been, in a very real sense, born again. And this is what Jesus is driving at. If you're not born again, you can't see God, because flesh and blood can't inherit the kingdom of God. You can't go there like you are. You have to be born again. Now, the idea of adoption is not necessary to understand that Jesus is preeminent. I mean, he is preeminent with what the firstborn implies. The firstborn son in any family was always preeminent. In fact, the exceptions that you note to this in the Bible are remarkable, because they are exceptions to that rule. One of them was Ishmael, who, although he was a firstborn, he was born of a slave woman. He was not born of Abraham's wife, and therefore he didn't count. He's just brushed aside, as it were. Well, brushed aside, if you can figure, sitting on most of the reserves of the world's oil being brushed aside, he was brushed aside. But he was made certain promises of his own, but he was not given the right of firstborn of Abraham. Isaac was given that right, that title. The other remarkable example of this is Jacob and Esau. Whereas while they were still in the womb, and they were already fighting in the womb, which, you know, if they were fighting in the womb, it really makes you wonder how you figure you're going to solve this problem in the Middle East 2,000 years, 3,000 years later. These boys were starting out when there was no rationale whatsoever for fighting. They're still fighting with no rationale down in the Middle East, so what's new? But anyway, they were fighting in the womb before they were born, and while they were in the womb, it was said the elder will serve the younger. Now, if you've read your Bible very much, you know the story of how Esau despised his birthright, how he sold it, and then how Jacob stole his blessing, and in the end of it all, the younger was put in front of the elder. But this is not the way it was normally. The older brother always had the preeminence, but that didn't mean that the second brother was derivative and secondary in his relationship with his father. There was no suggestion of that in any of that. It's another thing altogether to assert that the relationship of believers to God is clearly derivative and secondary. Candidly, I can't say that. Now, if you'll take a look, he says, we see Jesus in verse 9, who was made a little lower than the angels for the suffering of death, crowned with glory and honor, that he, by the grace of God, should taste death for every man. For it became him, for whom are all things, by whom are all things, in bringing many sons to glory, to make the captain of their salvation perfect through suffering. Bringing many sons to glory. And, you know, you could argue, if you wish, that for the other sons besides Jesus are adopted and derivative and secondary, but it doesn't really read like that.
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9: Now, having said all this, let's consult the great perpetrator himself, Paul, the one who started all this trouble by using the word adoption when he started writing to Greek and Roman churches, and let's see if we can discern how Paul understood it and what it was, what he was thinking, and what he meant to say. Now, I may seem to digress a little bit as I go along, but I want us to digest this whole chapter, Romans 8, and I'm going to begin in verse 1, because always you want context, context, and context. The book of Romans is a hard book in a lot of ways. It's profound. And Paul seems in many ways to drift from one subject to another, and yet there's always a thread. He always has something in mind that he's going to, and it really ties together him sometimes in strange ways. He starts out by saying, there is therefore now no condemnation to them who are in Christ Jesus, who are not walking after the flesh, but who are walking after the Spirit. Now, this first verse will tie in with the last verse of the chapter to show you what I'm driving at. We'll talk about it when we come to it. Is the reason why I say that Paul sees the end from the beginning, even though sometimes you don't think he does. There is no condemnation to those who are in Christ Jesus, who don't walk after the flesh, but who walk after the Spirit. For the law of the Spirit of life in Christ Jesus has made me free from the law of sin and death. For what the law could not do, in that it was weak through the flesh, God sent his own Son, in the likeness of sinful flesh, and for sin, condemned sin in the flesh, that the righteousness of the law might be fulfilled in us who walk not after the flesh, but after the Spirit. Now, make a note for yourself on this. What Paul is talking about in this is not the way we are, but the way we walk. Understand this? There's a difference. Paul isn't talking about something that we can't help. He is talking about choices that we make. He is saying people who walk after the flesh and people who walk after the Spirit. For they that are after the flesh do mind the things of the flesh. They that are after the Spirit, the things of the Spirit. For to be carnally minded is death, but to be spiritually minded is life and peace. Because the carnal mind is enmity against God, it is not subject to the law of God, neither indeed can be. Now, the way this has often been explained, I've heard it this way, is that what he is talking about is the carnal mind, the fleshly mind, that is the mind that every one of us was born with, is carnal, it is contrary to God, it is death, it is enmity against God, not subject to the law of God, and unable to be. That's the way it is oftentimes interpreted. Problem with it is, that's not, I think, what Paul is trying to say here. If you look at him in context, because the Greek really doesn't say it that way. It basically says to be spiritually or to be carnally minded, or the minding of the flesh is what he is saying. The minding of the flesh is death, but the minding of the Spirit is life and peace. Because the minding of the flesh is enmity against God, it is not subject to the law of God, neither indeed can be. In other words, that mind which is devoted to the flesh cannot be subject to God. I don't believe, and I think you'll find that the context will bear out what Paul is trying to say here, going all the way back to the beginning of the chapter, that it's a matter of the choices we make and the way we walk that he's talking about here, not that we are unable to walk any other way, not that we have no choice in the matter, and not that the newborn baby coming out of the womb is already an enemy of God. I just simply have that trouble with that idea myself, and I think many people would as well. What Paul is talking about is the active minding of the flesh, not merely being flesh. That's a very different thing. Therefore, he said, I'm sorry, and if Christ be in you, well, I'm still slipping down the page. They that are in the flesh, he said, cannot please God. But you are not in the flesh, but in the Spirit, if the Spirit of God dwell in you. Now, if any man have not the Spirit of Christ, he's none of his. Now, I've heard people read that first statement. They that are in the flesh cannot please God. And they quit there and say, well, I guess I can't ever please God. It's just hopeless. I might as well give up. There's no way I can live my life in such a way that's going to please God. Paul didn't say that. He said that the minding of the flesh, that they that are in the flesh can't please God, but you are not in the flesh. Now, I know you thought you were, right? You've got you bleed. You may not have slept very well last night. You may have had a headache, a toothache, and very much in the flesh, right? Well, what Paul has taught says is you're not in the flesh, but in the Spirit, if the Spirit of God dwells in you. And if the Spirit of God dwells in you, by this definition, you're not in the flesh. You're not minding the flesh. You're not following the flesh. If Christ is in you, then the body is dead because of sin, and the Spirit is life because of righteousness. But if the Spirit of Christ isn't in you, you're none of his. If the Spirit of him that raised up Jesus from the dead dwell in you, he that raised up Christ from the dead shall also quicken your mortal bodies by his Spirit that dwells in you. Therefore, brethren, we are debtors. We have an obligation to live not after the flesh. We have an obligation to live after the Spirit. If you live after the flesh, you're going to die. But if through the Spirit you mortify the deeds of the flesh, you can live. Notice the if, then. If, then. This is not automatic, folks. You have it to do. As many as are led by the Spirit of God, they are the sons of God. For you have not received the spirit of bondage again to fear, but you have received, we read this earlier, the Spirit of adoption, whereby we cry, Abba, Father. We have received the Spirit of sonship, which is really what Paul is saying. If you want, the methodology of making us into sons is not necessarily implied by what Paul says here. He is not saying necessarily adoption. He is saying sonship, however it is that you become a son. The Spirit itself bears witness with our spirit that we are the children of God. And if we are children, then we are heirs, heirs of God, and joint heirs with Christ, if so be that we suffer with him, that we may be also glorified together. Now, may I ask you, heirs of God, joint heirs with Christ. Does this sound like a derivative, secondary sonship? I report, you decide.
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The Hoppers' glorious appearing, a great way to kick off a Monday morning here on Southern Gospel Middays. Hey, y'all, I'm Troy Peach. You know where I'm at. It's a brand new week. Believe it or not, it's a brand new month. Can you believe it? The month of June is here, y'all. Wow, this year is flying. But I'm here with you either way to bring you all the best in Southern Gospel music today. That's what we do 24/7 here on Singing News Radio. Let's keep it rolling. A former number one from Brian Free and Assurance featuring Mr. Jimmy Fortune. It looks like Jesus. I'm Troy Peets. Welcome in.

cared for. Others didn't care that much about. Oh, but you have so much mercy for the outcast.

It's the latest from Triumphant, the friend of sinners. Before that, Jeff and Sherry Easter, a little small town someone here on Southern Gospel Middays. On the way in just a few, music from Southbound. I got Deborah Perry and Jaden's call, but here is the latest from Legacy 5. I know the sweet voice of the shepherd on Singing News Radio.

The new one from Southbound, it's called Nothing, here on Southern Gospel Middays. Coming up with just a few, music from my gang, Pete Skoltman on the way, The Good, the Bad, and the Ugly from Justified Quartet, but here is a family called The Meadows, the fountain of life. I think you'll like this. It's Southern Gospel Middays on Singing News Radio.

I'm expecting a mountain. It's Peach Goldman on Southern Gospel Middays. God Sees Your Storm from Deborah Perry and Jaden's Call. Just before that, coming up, music from Paid in Full, but here's one from Justified. The Good, the Bad, and the Ugly on Singin' News Radio. Happy Monday, y'all.

0: Those guys from Mississippi are known as Paid in Full. What victory here on Southern Gospel Middays. I'm Troy Peets, moving you on through hour number one. Yep, we're about to head to the top of a brand new hour. But on the way, you're going to get music from Anthem Edition, Kana's Voice, the Perrys, and this one here from Mark Bishop. I think he likes singing about home, y'all. Mark Bishop on Singing News Radio. I'm Troy Peets.
1: They see that old-time preacher walking through the pearly gates for his first time to see the Lord.

That's music from the Lefevre Quartet, When My Feet Touch the Streets of Gold. Last month, that was your number one song in all of Southern gospel music. I love them bringing back those classic songs. I am Troy Peach, hanging out in the chair and on the air with you for another great hour of music, singing news verse of the day on the way in just a little bit, plus music from the Neelands. I've got Gold City on the way, Tribute Quartet, and the Inspirations, and more all in this hour. Here's one from Chosen Road. I like this. It's a God thing on Singing News Radio.

Jesus is coming back to take us home. I know the light is gonna win this war, but Lord, I'm kinda wondering what you're waiting for. So much hatred, round the clock crime. The devil's working him some overtime. People fighting and living in fear. Lord, I know you know we made a mess then.

Mr. Tim Menzies here on Singing News Radio with Made a Mess. Gold City just before that with their latest release, In the Middle. I am Troy Peach, and this is Southern Gospel Middays on Singing News Radio. It's time now for your Singing News Verse of the Day. Today we're looking in the book of Acts, chapter 4, and verse 31. And when they had prayed, the place where they were assembled together was shaken, and they were all filled with the Holy Spirit, and they spoke the word of God with boldness. That's your Singing News Verse of the Day here on Southern Gospel Middays. Here's the latest from the Dove Award-winning album from the Neelands, Three Nails Instead, on Singing News Radio.

I believe that could be another number one song for those guys. Tribute Quartet. And then, here on Southern Gospel Middays. On the way, the Gaither Vocal Band, the new one from the Wisnets, but here's one from Endless Highway. It's going to take us toward the bottom of the hour here on Singing News Radio. Keep looking up. Endless Highway on Singing News Radio.

In this hour of the world's greatest crisis, hear a unique revelation and message by Brother Ray Pringle, a man anointed to be a prophet of God. The voice of one crying in the wilderness, prepare ye the way of the Lord, make his path straight, as saith the prophet. And many of the children of Israel shall he turn to the Lord their God, and he shall go before him in the spirit and power of Elias, to turn the hearts of the fathers to the children, and the disobedient to the wisdom of the just, to make ready a people prepared.

0: Welcome to radio's most challenging hour, the Word of Prophecy broadcast, and I'm Brother Ray Pringle. And ladies and gentlemen, I call your attention to this profound truth, that this ministry has been raised up by the Lord to be a lighthouse, and our message for a beacon and guidepost for the world-conforming church of our Lord and to our old misguided and sick society to turn them to divine favor through obedience to God's word. Well, I pray you'll have ears to hear this prophetic message straight out of your Holy Bible, the only source of truth for you and your family. We begin a message today entitled, Repent, True Repentance, ladies and gentlemen. And I begin with a scripture found in your Holy Bible in Acts, the 20th chapter, verses 20 and 21. Here is the words of the great apostle Paul. I kept back nothing that was profitable unto you, but have showed you and have taught you publicly and from house to house, testifying both to the Jews and also to the Greeks, repentance toward God and faith toward our Lord Jesus Christ. So declared Christ's great apostle, the greatest preacher and teacher that Christ's church has ever had. But notice the steps that he admonishes us and teaches us in this great scripture, the steps that a sinner must take to receive salvation, and that is God's eternal life. First, he says, repent to God the Father, and then direct the sinner's faith. He directs his faith to Jesus Christ for salvation, and there's no other way to be saved. I know water baptism is important. Acts 2:38 said, repent and be baptized, every one of you, in the name of Jesus Christ, for the remission of sins. And that is true. But baptism is not the saving factor, and I'm preaching on that which saves an individual. The fact of baptism, or the ordinance of baptism that we submit to after we're saved, it gives us a conscience that's void of offense toward God. It opens up the path of absolute confidence in the Lord. It removes condemnation because we have followed the Lord, our Lord Jesus Christ, in water baptism. And baptism does not save you. It is only a confirmation and a public confession of that salvation that is wrought through true repentance and receiving Jesus Christ as our Lord. And that repentance is to God the Father, and then our faith is directed to Jesus Christ. One of Christ's last commands to his apostles was the same as the apostle of Christ, the apostle Paul, preached, and here it is. Repentance and remission of sins should be preached in his name, that is, in his authority, among all nations. That's the words of Christ, Luke 24:47. Quote again, repentance and remission of sins, Jesus said, should be preached in his name among all nations. And the apostles of Jesus Christ obeyed the command of their Lord when the scripture says they went out and preached that men should repent. Mark 6 and verse 12. Well, is there a shortcut to eternal life? Is there a shortcut to God's favor? Well, the answer is no. But the average person who hears, well, he only hears the bargain counter offers by religionists today in the pulpit, on radio, on television, and by the printed page, would never know the sobering truth about this grave matter of heaven and hell. You know what, ladies and gentlemen? God and the Bible are very un-American. About all our fellow Americans and the English-speaking world about us want to hear and will give ear to is juicy grace, love, and just believe as God's demands for eternal life. And that comes from the lips of sweet, well, soothsaying evangelists and pastors and teachers. But I'm here to warn you, ladies and gentlemen, this soothsaying kind of preaching is not the whole truth, and half-truths will not save you. God warns, there is a way which seemeth right unto a man, but the end thereof are the ways of death, Proverbs 14 and 12. Jesus also warned, and this is even a more sober warning, straight is the gate, and narrow is the way which leadeth unto life, and few there be that find it, Matthew 7:14. That's worth repeating, this warning from Jesus Christ, that straight is the gate, and narrow is the way which leadeth unto life. That's eternal life, and only a few there be that find that straight and narrow way. Well, when we consider the Word of God and the warnings of Christ, the apostles, and the holy prophets, even of the Old Testament, we find out it's either repent or perish. Jesus warned all of his would-be disciples with this grave warning, except ye repent, ye shall all likewise perish. Luke, the 13th chapter, verses 3 and 5. The theme of the Old and New Testament is repent. The apostles preached that men should repent. Again, I'm quoting from Mark, the 6th chapter, verse 12. Another great scripture, repent ye therefore and be converted, that your sins may be blotted out when the times of refreshing shall come from the presence of the Lord. Acts 3 and verse 19. Another great apostolic warning about the matter of repentance to receive eternal life from our Lord. And the times of this ignorance God winked at, but now commandeth all men everywhere to repent. All men everywhere to repent. Acts the chapter 17 and verse 30. Well, Father, the Lord warned through the apostle Peter, the Lord is not slack concerning his promises, some men count slackness, but is longsuffering to usward, not willing that any should perish, but that all should come to repentance. 2 Peter 3 and verse 9. The Holy Scriptures of our Holy Bible, which is God's true word, teach from cover to cover, repent or perish in the lake of fire or in hell's tormenting flame. There's no exception, ladies and gentlemen. God's made the rules. He will not accept any person to become his son or daughter who does not truly repent, and every person must repent and be converted or perish in hell's tormenting flame. Well, what does repentance mean? It has a positive definition. It's not something that you have to mull around and get a dictionary and look up. The Bible is very clear concerning the definition of what repentance means, that is, to God. There is not one verse of the Holy Scriptures in your Bible or mine that even indicates you can be a Christian and live any kind of a life that you want to live. Well, God demands repentance, and until a sinner has turned to God in true repentance, it is absolutely impossible to have and to exercise saving faith. And this, ladies and gentlemen, does not limit the grace of God, but true repentance makes way for the grace of God. True repentance must come before God can pour out his love, his grace, and mercy upon men. So declares Jesus Christ. Repentance and faith go hand in hand. You cannot have genuine repentance without saving faith, and you cannot have saving faith without genuine repentance. To repent means to renounce. Renounce what? Renounce sin, and even plural, the Bible demands that we renounce sins and evil habits in our life. Not only does Christ in the Holy Scriptures tell us to renounce our sins, but we have to give up our sins and quit sinning. Repentance, true repentance, means to turn your back on your sins. Literally, to quit sinning. Repentance also means to change one's mind about the wrong direction in which the sinner's going, to turn around 180 degrees and walk the path that Jesus walked. And the Scriptures tell us plain, Jesus himself in John 8, 32, he says, you'll know the truth and the truth will make you free, free from sin, ladies and gentlemen. Also, in 1 John 3 and 8, the great apostle Jesus Christ, the beloved John, he declared, he that committeth sin is of the devil. And in verse 6, he says, whosoever committeth sin hath not seen Christ, neither known him. Whosoever abideth in Christ sinneth not. He that committeth sin is of the devil. Repentance means more than what a little girl was one time overheard praying in a home. And here's what she said, Lord, make me good. Not real good, but just good enough so I won't get a whipping. And that's the way a lot of Americans and church members like to live. But let me tell you, when we read the Holy Scriptures and you really concentrate on them and God deals with your heart, it means, and you understand what it means, to give up all your sins, all your evil habits, and your old sinful lifestyle. Well, as a preacher, this was back in the 30s, the good old days, a renowned preacher was speaking of a great experience of conversion or being saved, in a revival he was in Texas. And a certain man came to the revival, and he was one of the drunks and gamblers in the town, and he always had his horse tied in the front of the town saloon. And one morning, the bartender saw his horse tied to a hitching post in front of a Methodist church where a revival was in progress. He waited till the man came out of the church and called out to him, "Say, why is your horse hitched in front of the Methodist church this morning?" And the man turned and looked at the saloon keeper and said, "Well, last night I was saved in the revival meeting, and now I've changed hitching post." Ladies and gentlemen, that's exactly what we do when we're really saved. 2 Corinthians 7, or rather 5, verse 17 says, "If any man be in Christ, he is a new creature, a new creation. All things become new." Praise God. Old things pass away, and all things become new. That's what a sinner literally does when he truly repents and receives Christ. He changes his hitching post. Well, the Methodist Church used to have a mourner's bench. That's an altar for sinners to repent at, but not anymore. Well, we remember the story of Jonah, how Jonah preached to Nineveh, and God repented because the people, God said in Jonah 3 and 10, God saw their works. They turned from their evil way, and God repented of the evil that he'd said that he would do in destroying that great metropolis. And ladies and gentlemen, when God sees us on our knees and we're truly down repenting and turning from our sins in our heart and turning to Christ, he literally repents himself of that terrible judgment that's awaiting us, and hell will be the result. Well, this kind of preaching, it might make you feel kind of uncomfortable. It may convict you, and you feel uncomfortable for a while if you're not totally right with God. But ladies and gentlemen, you ought to be ashamed of yourself if you dislike me for telling you the truth. I'm your friend, perhaps the best friend you have, and this kind of preaching can keep you out of hell and the torments of the flames of that terrible place that God says is a destination of those who refuse to repent. Shall we pray? Our Father and our God, I pray in the name of Jesus that you grip every heart that's trembling and under conviction as they hear this message, and they'll turn their hearts to you, Father, in full repentance of their sins and to Jesus Christ for a new life and eternal life. We ask it in Jesus' name, and amen. This is Brother Ray Pringle. Our mailing address is Word of Prophecy Fellowship, Box 10200, Jacksonville, Florida, 32207. 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
3: A better life with Dr. Sanjay Gupta.
4: Eating a healthy diet is not only good for you physically, it can also keep your brain sharp as you age. According to a new study out of China, people who most closely followed the MIND diet slowed aging in key structures inside their brains by more than 2 years. The MIND diet is a combination of the Mediterranean diet, which we talk a lot about, and the DASH diet, which stands for Dietary Approaches to Stop Hypertension. All three of these diets are similar, but the MIND diet puts more of an emphasis on berries, beans, leafy green vegetables, fish, poultry, whole grains, olive oil, and nuts. You're not going to eat foods with a lot of saturated fat. We're talking cheese, butter, red meat, or anything fried. You really don't have to eat like this 100% of the time. That's the key. Just do the best that you can. I'm Dr. Sanjay Gupta, helping you live a better life.
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1: Called up yonder, I'll be there. Come on.

former number one song from The Guardians to get us kicked off on the lunchtime hour. Kick up my heels and sing. This is Southern Gospel Middays on Singing News Radio. I am Troy Peach. Thank you for being along for the ride today. No matter how you may be listening, whether it's on your favorite radio station, maybe you've got us pulled up on the Singing News Radio app, or maybe you're on your computer and you've got that stream streaming right along. Either way, you are welcome in, and thank you for being a part. On the way this hour, new music from the Down East Boys, former number one from Karen Peck and New River. Also got the Kramers on the way, Gold City, and this one here. This one will bless your socks off, because it does mine. It's Endless Highway. He Rescued Me on Southern Gospel Middays.

That's the Down East Boys' latest Preach Jesus here on Southern Gospel Middays. Craigens with God's Love and Me here just before that here on Southern Gospel Middays. On the way, I've got music from Gold City Inspirations, but here is Karen Peck in New River with a former number one, The Book.

0: Welcome to Through the Bible. I'm Steve Schwetz, and our adventure through God's entire Word continues in Genesis 28, as Dr. J. Vernon McGee is going to take us through a lonely night that Jacob spent as he was running scared. But as is often the case, God uses this pivotal situation to meet him in a special way. So as you find your seat on the Bible bus, here's a great voicemail from a fellow listener.
1: My name is Bob. I'm calling from Maplewood, Missouri. And I love Through the Bible, and I love the Bible, how it speaks to hearts and ministers to needs. I saw the World Prayer Team prompt for Kenya this morning, and it reminded me of a incident that I had 4 years ago. It was actually almost 5 years ago in 2021, in April of 2021, when I was in the hospital. I was reading J. Vernon McGee's commentary on Genesis when a nurse walked in, and she asked me what I was reading. So I explained to her what it was and about Through the Bible, and I showed her the app on my phone. And I said it's over in 150 different languages, and she surprised me. She said, oh, is it in Swahili? I said, well, let's look. So I started scrolling through the languages. I showed it to her, and she saw it before I did, the Swahili language. And so I clicked on it. And, of course, the music and the teaching came out in Swahili, and she was so excited about it. So I showed her how to download it on her phone, which she did. And the next night she came in, and she said, I want you to know I downloaded the app on my phone, and I'm listening to the study. And that was the last time I saw her, even though I was in the hospital for two more months after that. I've also, through the bus passes, have been able to share Through the Bible with a dental assistant from Vietnam, a gentleman from Italy at the phone store, and also a Russian nurse who was taking care of my wife at the time that she was in the hospital. I've given Bible bus passes to our pastor, and he's passed them on to missionaries going to other countries. A former pastor of mine did a mission trip over to Africa in Uganda, and I gave him some Bible bus passes, and he handed them out over there. Him and his assistant handed them out over there in Uganda and Kenya and a number of other countries over there, and he said the pastors and people that received them just loved them. So, and also, I've been retired for several years, and I lost my wife, unfortunately, at 48 years in this past November 17th, in answer to Jesus' prayer. In John chapter 17, verse 24, she's now home with the Lord, and her battle with cancer is over. But even though I'm retired, yes, I'm grieving, but I'm also being refired through the Bible broadcast and through the prayers of the World Prayer Team. Thank you, and God bless you, dearly beloved. Have a blessed day. Thank you. Bye-bye.
0: Well, Bob, your faithfulness, especially in the midst of grief, is clearly bearing fruit, so thank you for scattering his word so generously. Share your story or find out more about the Bible bus passes that Bob mentioned by calling 1-800-65-BIBLE or emailing biblebus@ttb.org or dropping a note through the feedback tool in our app. Let's pray. Heavenly Father, thank you that you are always at work shaping us. As we study, Lord, strengthen our faith and then guide us in the way that you would have us to go. In Jesus' name, amen. Here's our study of Genesis 28 on Through the Bible with Dr. J. Vernon McGee.
2: Now, last time we saw one of the most despicable and honorary things that any man could do, and that's what Jacob did, and he did it at the behest of his mother. And this is not a case where I think that we can say, well, the reason I'm such an oddball or I do certain things and I'm so mean is because my mother didn't love me when I was a boy. Well, believe me, Jacob couldn't say that. Jacob was loved and spoiled and asked to do something that is not quite the honorable thing to do. And so he did it. He stole the birthright from his brother. It is already his. The formality of his father giving the blessing wasn't necessary at all. Abraham hadn't given it to Isaac. God had. And it's God that gave it to Jacob. And this thing that he's done was not necessary, but God will deal with him because of it. You can be sure of that. Now, the thing Rebekah's thought of And it's very plausible, logical. In fact, it was the thing to do in this case was to send him back to her brother so that he'd get away from the wrath of his brother Esau, which Rebekah didn't mention to Isaac, but she did mention the fact that he could choose a wife back there in her family. And so Jacob now is going to be sent away from home. And Isaac called Jacob, and I'm reading now at verse 1 again, and I'll read on from here. And Isaac called Jacob and blessed him and charged him and said unto him, Thou shalt not take a wife of the daughters of Canaan. Arise, go to Padan Aram, to the house of Bethuel, thy mother's father, and take thee a wife from thence of the daughters of Laban, thy mother's brother. And God Almighty bless thee, and make thee fruitful, and multiply thee, that thou mayest be a multitude of people, and give thee the blessing of Abraham to thee and to thy seed with thee, that thou mayest inherit the land wherein thou art a stranger, which God gave unto Abraham. Now, obviously, Isaac understands that the blessing that had been given of God was transferred to him, and now he understands it's to be passed on to his son Jacob. Verse 5, And Isaac sent away Jacob, and he went to Padan Aram unto Laban, son of Bethuel, the Syrian, the brother of Rebekah, Jacob's and Esau's mother. When you ask the nationality of these people, you have to say they're Syrians. That's what they're called here in Scripture. Now, you could say that actually of Abraham, that he was a Syrian. That is the way that you could designate him. Sometimes the question is asked, was Abraham a Jew? Was he an Israelite? No, he was not. He was not an Israelite until we come to Israel, until you come to Jacob, not until you see his 12 sons. The line came from Abraham, but Abraham is the father. But you're not going to call Abraham a Midianite, I hope, and yet he's the father of the Midianites also. Now, Isaac sends Jacob away, though, and he's to make this trip. Now notice verse 6. When Esau saw that Isaac had blessed Jacob and sent him away to Padan Aram to take him a wife from thence, and that as he blessed him, he gave him a charge, saying, Thou shalt not take a wife of the daughters of Canaan, and that Jacob obeyed his father and his mother and was gone to Padan Aram. And Esau, seeing that the daughters of Canaan pleased not Isaac his father, then went Esau unto Ishmael and took unto the wives which he had, Mahalath, the daughter of Ishmael, Abraham's son, the sister of Nebajoth, to be his wife. And here Esau goes out and marries daughters of Ishmael. He thinks that will please his father. You see what a lack of spiritual perception he had, that the Ishmaelites were as much rejected as any of the Philistines were rejected, or any of the Canaanites. Now, will you notice? I begin reading at verse 10. And Jacob went out from Beersheba, and he went toward Haran. Now he's traveling north. He lighted upon a certain place and tarried there all night because the sun was set. And he took of the stones of that place and put them for his pillars and lay down in that place to sleep. Now, the place he's come to, we'll see in a moment, the name of it is Bethel, the house of God. I want to say a word about it, but before I say a word about it, you'll notice that he's traveled quite a distance. Actually, Bethel, where he came the first night, is 12 miles north of Jerusalem. And he was, I would say, a good 20 miles south of Jerusalem, and probably more than 20 miles south, probably 25 or 30 miles south. Well, that means that he covered at least 40 miles that day. You can see that he's really hot-footing it away from Esau. He wants to get as far from him as he can. But the farther he gets from Esau, the farther he gets away from home. And this is Jacob's first night away from home. What do you think his feeling was that night? Well, he was very lonely, that is for sure. He also was homesick. This is his first night, as far as the record is concerned, that he was away from home. Do you remember the first night that you were away from home? Do you recall that? I certainly remember the first night I went away from home, and it was just down the road. We lived in a country, in a little place called Springer, Oklahoma. And they tell me it hasn't done any springing since then, that it's still a small place, wide place in the road. And we had some neighbors and some very wonderful friends that lived down the road. I don't suppose it seemed to me like in that day it was 5 miles. It couldn't have been over a mile, I'm sure. I was amazed when I went back there later on to find out how close things were together. I thought it was pretty well spread out, but it wasn't. Very close together. And so this must not have been over a mile, but it seemed like 5 miles to me in that day. And I never shall forget, these people invited me to come down and spend the night. They had a boy about my age, and I don't know how old I was, 9, 10 maybe. And so I went down with him. He'd come up to get me, and we went down. I never shall forget, we had a delicious dinner, and I enjoyed it that evening with these folks. It was in the country, good country dinner. And then we played hide-and-seek, and it got dark, and I didn't pay too much attention, but every now and then I looked into the darkness, and I began to get just a little homesick. But it wasn't until somebody said, it's time to go to bed, and they put a pallet down in the front room, no living room in that day, just put a pallet down, and I had brought my little nightshirt under my arm, and I put it on, and I lay down on that pallet. Friends, I have never been as lonely in my life as I was then, and homesick. Oh, how I wanted to go home. And you know what happened? I rolled and tossed there for a long time. I finally dozed off, and I slept for a while, but I waked up very early in the morning, and you know what I did? I took my nightshirt off, put on my clothes, put my nightshirt under my arm, and I started running home. And I didn't stop till I got there. Nobody was up, but I sure was glad to get home. First night away from home. And after that, I went a long ways from home, but I never was any more homesick than I was that first night. I've always thought that Jacob, he's a pretty big boy at this time. He's a man, but he's homesick. This is the first time he'd been away from Rebekah. He'd been tied to his mama's apron string all of his life, and now it's untied, and he's out on his own, and this is the first night away from home. Now, will you notice what happens? He lies down. He puts stones for pillars, and this is a pretty dreary place. I'd like to give you a description of it that's given by another. It's been described as a bleak moorland, large bare rocks that are exposed 1,200 feet above sea level in the hills. And I suppose that there are many places out on the desert here in California that would correspond to it. Fact of the matter is, I know it. I remember going up through that country in a bus, and that was the disadvantage of being with a bus tour. I wanted to go up there. The others wanted to go to other places that, to me, were not nearly as important as Bethel. I wanted to see it. And all we got in, I suppose, a half a mile of it, the bus driver pointed it out, and I said, I'd like to walk up there. He said, well, we don't have time. And so I didn't get up there, but I could see it in the distance. And this certainly is an apt description of it. It's a bleak and forbidding place as far as the topography is concerned. But it was the high point spiritually in the life of Jacob, not only here, but later on. And this is the place that he came to. And we're told as he lay that night and he was asleep, he dreamed, and behold, a ladder set up on the earth, and the top of it reached to heaven. And behold, the angels of God ascending and descending on it. And behold, the Lord stood above it and said, I am the Lord, God of Abraham, thy father, the God of Isaac. The land whereon thou liest, to thee will I give it, and to thy seed. And it was right in that area, by the way, where God first appeared to Abraham there in the land. Verse 14, and thy seed shall be as the dust of the earth, and thou shalt spread abroad to the west, to the east, to the north, and to the south, and in thee and in thy seed shall all the families of the earth be blessed. Now, God is giving to this man, you see, exactly what he'd given first to Abraham. He repeated it to Isaac. Now he confirms it and reaffirms it to Jacob that he'll do this. Now God says to him, verse 15, and behold, I'm with thee, and will keep thee in all places whither thou goest, and I'll bring thee again into this land, for I'll not leave thee until I have done that which I have spoken to thee of. Now, you can see how this would be comforting and helpful to a lonesome, homesick boy that has really had to leave home in a hurry. And he's on the way to a far country. And this was a great comfort and help to him. God says, I'm going to be with you, Jacob, and I'm going to bring you back in this land. But the vision that he gave him in that dream was of a ladder that reached up to heaven. And God spoke to him. Now, what does that ladder mean? Well, our Lord interpreted that when he called Nathanael. Nathanael was a wiseacre, by the way. He said, can any good thing come out of Nazareth? And our Lord, I tell you, he dealt with this fella. And when he said, how in the world do you know me? Why, he said, I saw you under that fig tree. Well, he said, Rabbi, thou art the Son of God, thou art the King of Israel. The Lord Jesus said, you're pretty easy to convince. And he was. He was a skeptic at the beginning of the ministry of Christ. It took Thomas 3 years before he got the light. But notice this man, Nathanael. The Lord Jesus said to him, because I said unto thee, I saw thee under the fig tree, believest thou? Thou shalt see greater things than these. Well, what will he see? And he saith unto him, verily, verily, I say unto you, hereafter ye shall see heaven open, and the angels of God ascending and descending upon the Son of Man. Now, what is that ladder? Well, that ladder is Christ. And God, from the top of the ladder in heaven, a voice out of heaven said, this is my beloved Son, in whom I'm well pleased. And God is speaking to man through Christ today. You can't come to God directly. I hear people say today, every now and then in a testimony, somebody said, well, when I was converted, I just came directly to God. I have access to God. You do not, my friend. You come through Christ. We have access through Christ, through the grace that we have in Christ. That's the only way you and I get into God's presence. This is the ladder let down from heaven that sinners might not climb, why the angels of God are ascending and descending on it. You see, they come from him, the Lord Jesus himself. Now, it is first given to old Jacob, usurper. Nathanael, our Lord said to him, you are an Israelite in whom there's no guile. That is, there's no Jacob. He's no trickster. Nathanael wasn't. He's just a wiseacre. He's just being humorous. But this man, Jacob, God is going to have to deal with him. And he gives him this wonderful, glorious promise. But now listen to Jacob. Oh, he has so much to learn. And isn't that true of all of us today? No wonder God has to school us. No wonder God has to discipline us. Every son he receives, we're told that he scourges him. He disciplines him. He did Abraham. He did Isaac. He's going to do Jacob. Everything's been going Jacob's way. You know, so many people, they're just members of the church. They don't know the Lord at all. They're just church members and just the biggest hypocrites in the world. And the Lord has to shake us, you see. And these things come to us. They discipline us. They put iron in our backbone. They put iron in our blood, too. And they put courage in our lives and enable us to stand for God. Jacob's got a long ways to go. So let me read verse 16. And Jacob awaked out of his sleep, and he said, surely the Lord is in this place, and I knew it not. And he was afraid and said, how dreadful is this place? This is none other but the house of God, and this is the gate of heaven. Now, this is a passage of scripture that I use many times and have used many times in dedicating new churches. I have dedicated, I think that in the past 20 years, I have dedicated, I think, 25 new churches. And I've used this, I suppose, more than any other passage of scripture. I have another one in Acts that I use a great deal. But how dreadful is this place? And I think I shocked some people, especially when you got a congregation that have come in to dedicate the lovely new facilities they have today. And here I get up and I look around and I say, how dreadful is this place? And then I proceed during the rest of the time to try to win them back to become friends of me by telling them that the place is only dreadful to a fellow like Jacob running away from his family, a trickster, a sinner, actually running away from God. And this is the thing he discovered. He says, the Lord's in this place, and I didn't know it. When Jacob ran away from home, he had a limited view of God. He thought when he ran away from home, he was running away from God also. He thought he left God back down at his home. And he found out that he hadn't. The Lord's in this place. And God says, I'm going to be with you. And because of that, how dreadful, though, is this place? The only thing that can make a house of God dreadful is the fact that you're a sinner trying to run away from God. And every house of God, every church ought to be a dreadful place to any sinner running away from God, because that's where he ought to be able to meet God and come face to face with God through the ladder that's been let down from heaven, even Christ. And Jacob rose up early in the morning, and he took the stone that he had put for his pillars and set it up for a pillar and poured oil upon the top of it, and he called the name of that place Bethel. But the name of that city was called Luz at the first. And Jacob vowed a vow. Now listen to Jacob. You know, he's got a lot to learn, and this is an evidence of it. Listen to him. If God will be with me and will keep me in the way that I'll go and will give me bread to eat and raiment to put on so that I come again to my father's house in peace, then shall the Lord be my God. What's he doing? He wants to trade with God. He says, now, Lord, if you'll do this for me, and God's already told him he's going to do it for him. God has already said, every one of these things, God says, I'm going to keep you and I'm going to bring you back to this land, and I'm going to give you this land, and I'm going to give you offspring. Now, Jacob turns around and says, if you'll do this. He wants to trade with God. And he says, if you'll do it, then I'll serve you. God doesn't do business with us that way, and he didn't do business with Jacob that way. If he had, Jacob would never have made it back to that land. God brought him out of the land. God brought him back into that land by his grace and mercy. And when finally Jacob did come back to Bethel, and he came back a wiser man, and you know what he came back to do? To worship and praise God for his mercy. God had been merciful to him. You don't trade with God. A great many people, even today, said, now I'll serve the Lord if he'll do. You won't do anything of the kind, friends. He doesn't do business that way. He'll extend mercy to you. He'll be gracious to you. But he doesn't ask anything in return. But he does say this, that if you love him, that you'll really want to serve him. And that will be the bondage of love, the same kind of love a mother has for the little child, and she becomes its slave. That's the way that he wants you, and that's the way he wants me. And so old Jacob, he puts up, and this stone which I've set for a pillar shall be God's house. And of all that thou wilt give me, I'll surely give the tenth unto thee. Isn't he a traitor to God? And a great many of us are trying to do business with God. He's not doing business, friends. He wants to become your father through faith in Christ, and you don't have to do business with him. And so until next time, may the Lord richly bless you, my beloved.
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10: 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A Cumulus

We're starting off my final hour of music with a bang. It's the latest from Poet Voices. Now I'm on my way. Hey, y'all, I am Troy Peach in the chair and on the air for one more hour here on this Southern Gospel Middays Monday, first day of June. I am thrilled to be hanging out with you and bringing you what I think is the best music this side of the pearly gates. It's going to be a great final hour. Sing a news verse of the day on the way in just a few. But here's the latest from the Perrys to keep the music headed your way on this Monday, By the Blood.

Chronicle with All He's Ever Been. Music before that from the legendary Chuck Wagon Gang. For what earthly reason? Mr. Josh Garner does a fantastic job on that one. And this is Southern Gospel Middays here on Singing News Radio. And it's time now for your Singing News Verse of the Day. Today, your Singing News Verse of the Day comes out of the book of Acts, chapter 4 and verse 31. And when they had prayed, the place where they were assembled together was shaken, and they were all filled with the Holy Spirit. And they spoke the word of God with boldness. That's your Singing News Verse of the Day here on Southern Gospel Middays. Here's a former number one song from the Lefevre Quartet. This one right here gets me in all the feels, y'all. I like it. All the Praise, the Lefevre Quartet on Singing News Radio.

0: Some bluegrass gospel from Authentic Unlimited. You know what I need here on Southern Gospel Middays. I am Troy Beats. Got a classic from the Happy Goodmans just around the corner. Also music from Jim and Melissa Brady. But here's one from the Gaither Vocal Band featuring Mr. Gaither himself. Make the morning worth the midnight. It's 25 minutes past the hour on Singin' News Radio.
1: The morning came so early that it even took the sun by surprise. I hadn't slept since midnight. The night was so dark, there were no stars to even pierce the blackness of the skies. I spent the time in misery. So, Lord, can you undo this broken, tangled mess I've made? My foolish choices, too. 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I'm counting on you.

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So Lord, I know you've been there. You know the pain I'm going through. So who am I to try to tell you what to do? Could you make the morning worth the midnight? I'm counting on you.

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is Janet Paschal, her latest, In the Fire, on Singin' News Radio. Before that, as promised, music from the Happy Goodmans, I'm Too Near Home. Can't go wrong with a good classic Happy Goodman tune. Coming up, the Binions with a Rusty Goodman classic. Music from the Ferguson family, but here's one from Jim and Melissa Brady. I Will Glory in the Cross.

A new release from the Ferguson family helping me close the door on this Monday edition of Southern Gospel Midday, song written by Mr. John Darren Rousey, There Is a Love. Before that, I'm Persuaded to Believe, the Binions in the house with a Rusty Goodman classic. Well, I am Troy Peach, and unfortunately, that's going to do it for me here on this Monday. But I'll be back tomorrow. Yeah, the middle part of the day, we'll do it all over again right here on Southern Gospel Middays on Singing News Radio. Here's one from my gang, Peach Goldman, Expecting a Mountain, taking us home on this Monday. Have a great rest of the day, y'all.

0: with Dr. Sanjay Gupta.
1: For years, scientists have been studying the association between depression and dementia. As you might expect, the relationship is complicated. But there's this new study out of the UK which found it's not just broad strokes. There are six symptoms of depression that are especially correlated with dementia risk years later. Number one, losing confidence in yourself. Two, not being able to face up to your problems. Three, not feeling warmth or affection from other people. Four, feeling nervous and anxious all the time. 5, not being satisfied with the way tasks are carried out. And finally, 6, difficulty concentrating. What we could be seeing here is the impact of people becoming less social, or that certain changes in the brain lead to both depression and dementia. But dementia takes longer to manifest. If you notice these symptoms, talk to your doctor about it. I'm Dr. Sanjay Gupta, helping you live a better life.
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7: For the ninth year in a row, Finland has been named the happiest country in the world. That's according to the World Happiness Report put out every year by the Wellbeing Research Center at the University of Oxford in the UK. Two other Nordic nations, Iceland and Denmark, came in at numbers 2 and 3. Now, having spent quite a bit of time in these countries over my 2.5 decades as a journalist, I can tell you that this is not at all that surprising. There's an entirely different way of thinking in these countries. We before me, you might say. In other words, the mentality is less adversarial and much more, we're all in this together. One other interesting thing that came up was that no matter where someone lived, the more time they spent on social media, the less happy they were. Want to smile? It's simple. Put your phone away for a bit. I'm Dr. Sanjay Gupta, helping you live a better life.
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11: You ever wake up in the middle of the night or maybe first thing in the morning and notice drool on your pillow? Unless you're sleeping next to someone who hasn't already seen all your good, bad, and ugly, it's probably not that big a deal and not anything to worry about unless it's something that just started happening recently. When people drool at night, it's often because of a stuffy nose, acid reflux, or being a mouth breather. People who sleep on their stomach or side are more likely to drool than someone who sleeps on their back. But in some cases, drooling at night can be a warning sign of something more serious, like dental issues, sleep apnea, or even early symptoms of Parkinson's disease. If you're at all concerned about this, the best place to start is with an ENT doctor, an ears, nose, and throat doctor. They can recommend a sleep study to possibly get some answers. I'm Dr. Sanjay Gupta, helping you live a better life.
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12: Welcome to Turning Point. If you're a Christian, he's living within you, ready to be your guide and comfort. But how much do you really know about the Holy Spirit? Today, Dr. David Jeremiah begins a new series to shed light on the least understood member of the Trinity, the Holy Spirit you may not know. To introduce the first message, the promise of the Spirit, here's David.
13: And thank you for joining us today. We are beginning a new series on Turning Point as we explore the third person of the Trinity. As many of you know, we have already done a series called The God You May Not Know and another one called The Jesus You May Not Know. This series is called The Holy Spirit You May Not Know. These three series have been packaged in three books that are in a beautiful box that I just saw for the first time this week, and it's a great way to make sure you have some information on the Trinity. What does the Bible say about each member of the Godhead? We began this series as we talk about the Holy Spirit, and we're going to begin with the promise of Jesus that the Holy Spirit would come. He said that if he did not go away, the Holy Spirit couldn't come. And he went back to heaven so that the Holy Spirit could be released at Pentecost and fill the believers with his presence. We feel that presence even today. say, during this month, as we teach on the Holy Spirit, we want to make available to you this brand new book that just came off the press. It's a Turning Point production called The Holy Spirit You May Not Know. It's a hardback book that takes you through every one of these lessons with lots more material than I can ever share on the radio. This book will really be a blessing to you and something you will hang on to for the days to come as you walk with the Lord. When you have a question about the Holy Spirit, this will be there on the shelf. You'll be able to go and open it up and find some of your answers. It's 250 pages, fully footnoted. It's a beautiful presentation. It's very similar to the other two books we mentioned earlier, and it's yours for the asking when you send a gift of any size to Turning Point during the month of June. So why not be one of the first to help us? This is the last month of the fiscal year. We need your help this month more perhaps than any other month in the year. This is the month when the books close down and we have to take note of where we are and make decisions based upon that. So your gift is really important. And this year, for the first time that I can remember, when you give a gift, we have some people that are going to match it. So your gift will be worth twice as much as what you give. And I want to encourage you to take advantage of that. Well, we need to jump into this series and get going. So here is part one of The Promise of the Holy Spirit from John chapter 14, verses 16 and 17. During the darkest days of World War II, President Franklin D. Roosevelt had a man who was always with him. His name was Harry Hopkins. Hopkins wasn't a general or a politician. In fact, he was a sickly, frail, weakened by years of battling cancer man. But Roosevelt trusted him and loved him more than anyone else. Hopkins even moved into the White House so he could be close by, recovering from surgery while serving the president. For more than 3 years, he lived just down the hall, eating at Roosevelt's table, sitting in on late-night strategy sessions, sometimes even meeting with world leaders in the president's bedroom. Churchill nicknamed him Lord Root of the Matter because Hopkins had a way of cutting through confusion to the heart of an issue. Stalin, though suspicious of Americans, trusted this man when he promised that the United States would stand with the Allies until Hitler was defeated. Roosevelt once said the reason he leaned on Hopkins so much was simple. He said, "Harry is the one man I can count on to always tell me the truth and do what needs to be done." He also said in a later time that he loved this man because he knew he was not after anything for himself. He was just trying to be a help to the president. He was in every sense the president's helper. He was unseen by most, unknown by many, but indispensable to history. And yet, as remarkable as Harry Hopkins was, his help could only go so far. You see, his body weakened, his strength gave out, and when his life ended, so did his service. That's the way it is with every human helper. Their support is valuable, but it's always temporary. Now think of another moment in history. The night before the cross, Jesus sat down with his disciples for one final meal. He told them he was leaving, and their hearts were troubled. They couldn't imagine life without him. Who would guide them? Who would help them? And that's when Jesus gave them a promise they never expected. He said, John 14, 16, "I will pray the Father, and he will give you another helper that he may abide with you forever." For the disciples, those words felt like a lifeline. Jesus was about to leave, but he promised they wouldn't be alone. Someone was coming to help them. And that someone was God the Holy Spirit. In the weeks ahead, we're going to learn who the Holy Spirit is, what he does, and some people don't know much about him. Others misunderstand him. The Bible tells us the truth. The Spirit of God is living inside every one of us if we're Christians. The Spirit hovered over the waters of creation. The Spirit gave Joseph the wisdom to lead a nation through famine. The Spirit, the Holy Spirit, gave David the strength to face giants and enemies, and he even gave the skill to design and build God's tabernacle. Here's the incredible part. That same Spirit is alive today, and he's ready to help you. When you don't know what to do, he can guide you. When worries keep you up at night, He can calm you down. When life feels too big or too hard, He can give you the courage to stand strong and move forward. To know the Holy Spirit is to know God Himself. It is to know His presence and His power in your life. So let's get started learning about Him. First of all, let me tell you about His personality. John 14, 16 and 17 says, "And I will pray the Father, and He will give you another helper, that He may abide with you forever, the Spirit of truth, whom the world cannot receive, because it neither sees Him nor knows Him. But you know Him, for He dwells with you and will be in you." When Jesus spoke these words, He wasn't promising a force or some type of vague spiritual electricity. He was promising a person. Now, this is where some people get tripped up about the Holy Spirit. They refer to the Holy Spirit as an it. But the Holy Spirit is not an it. He is God, the third person of the Trinity. Think of it this way. Electricity can't love you. Gravity can't teach you. A magnetic field won't comfort you at 2 o'clock in the morning. But the Spirit of God does all of that and more. Jesus said He would teach us. And in the book of Acts, the Holy Spirit speaks and He makes decisions and prevents people's plans. And Paul said He can be grieved, and you can't hurt electricity's feelings. Did you know that? The Spirit intercedes for us in prayer. So the Holy Spirit is not an it. It's not a force like electricity. The Holy Spirit is a person, the third person of the Trinity. The Holy Spirit is God. And here's the clincher. The Holy Spirit has all of the marks of personality. Psychologists tell us that personality is made up of three things: intellect, emotion, and volition, or will. And the Holy Spirit has all of those things. He searches and knows the deep things of God. He has knowledge. He loves. He has emotion. And He makes choices like distributing the spiritual gifts to His people. He has mind, emotion, and will, the complete profile of a person. So let me hear you say this in your own mind. The Holy Spirit is a person. Say that. The Holy Spirit is a person. Jesus said, "I will send you this person." And He gave Him a name. He called Him another helper. He wasn't sending an it. He was sending a He. Someone who would walk alongside the disciples just as He did. Someone who knows and feels and chooses. Someone who could fill the empty seat at the table when Jesus returned to the Father. Perhaps you wonder, why does it matter whether the Spirit is a person or a force? It really does matter. Listen to R.A. Torrey, who wrote this. He said, "If you think of the Spirit as a power to use, it will lead to pride, and you will start to think you're better than others. But if you understand that the Spirit is God Himself, full of majesty and glory, who comes to live in your heart and work in your life, it will make you humble." Just think of it. The God of heaven chooses to live in you. What an awesome thought that is. Oh, men and women, it makes all the difference what you believe about the Holy Spirit. If He is an it, an impersonal influence that we learn to harness, then we may boast, "I've got it." But the truth is far different. The Holy Spirit is the person of God who comes to live in our hearts. And when we realize that, pride goes away and humility fills our lips, and God has chosen to live within me. I don't know if you know it or not, but throughout the ranks of Christianity, there are some people who believe that if you become a Christian, you don't have the Holy Spirit quite yet. You have to have the second blessing. And if you don't have the Holy Spirit, they put you down. You don't have that yet? Listen to me. The Bible tells us that when you become a Christian, immediately upon becoming a Christian, you receive the Holy Spirit. Every Christian has the Holy Spirit. And the Holy Spirit is not an influence. The Holy Spirit is a person who comes to live within your heart. Let me talk with you about the priority of the Holy Spirit. Why is the Holy Spirit important? What kind of a person is He? Is He simply an angel? Is He higher than the angels? We've already begun to answer that question, but Jesus gave us the clearest reply in a single word, and that word is another. You don't often build a sermon on one word, but I could preach a whole sermon on the word another. Jesus said, "I will pray the Father, and He will give you another helper." Now, in the Greek language, there are only two words for the word another. One is the word heteros, which means another of a different kind. That's where we get the word heterosexual, a different kind. But the other word is the word allos, and that word means another of the very same kind. So what Jesus said is, I'm going to give you another helper of the very same kind that I am. This will be another one just like me, someone you can trust in, someone you can know, someone who will live within you. What does that mean? Jesus was saying, don't be afraid that I'm leaving. When I return to the Father, he's going to send another helper like the one you already have, another one just like Jesus, another who is God, for Jesus is God, another who is a person, for Jesus is a person. Someone has put it this way, another instead of Jesus, another like Jesus, another beside Jesus. All three are true. The disciples weren't losing Jesus, they were gaining the Spirit. Jesus promised his continuing presence, but now they would also enjoy the Spirit's presence. Two instead of one. Jesus alongside of you and in you, and the Holy Spirit indwelling you. It's like what people say at a wedding. Father gives away his daughter and friends console him. You're not losing a daughter, you're gaining a son-in-law. Now that could depend on the kind of guy she marries. But in this case, there's no doubt. Jesus was saying, you're receiving another one just like the one you already have. And here's the wonder of it. They weren't even losing the one they loved. Jesus would still be with them, closer than ever, living inside them through the Holy Spirit. The personality of the Holy Spirit, the priority of it. What is the purpose of the Holy Spirit? Now listen to me carefully in these next moments. I'm sure you know there's a lot of confusion, a lot of discussion, a lot of disagreement, sometimes even leading to division about the Holy Spirit. And the Holy Spirit can unify churches, but if he's misunderstood, he can divide churches. You can get into the ones who have him and the ones who don't, and pretty soon you've got this conflict going on. I know something about that from experiences I've had in churches that I've pastored. The priority of the Holy Spirit is really important. There are many ways to answer the question, what is he here for? But let me tell you what he's here for. First of all, to promote Jesus Christ. The Holy Spirit is here to promote Jesus Christ. The Bible tells us that. Listen to John 15:26. When the Helper comes, whom I shall send to you from the Father, the Spirit of truth who proceeds from the Father, he, the Holy Spirit, said Jesus, will testify of me. And in chapter 16 we read, when he, the Spirit of truth, has come, he will guide you into all truth, for he will not speak of his own authority, but whatever he hears he will speak, and he will tell you things to come. Now watch this. He will glorify me, for he will take of what is mine and declare it to you. Do you see it? The Holy Spirit does not glorify himself. He glorifies Christ. The first and foremost purpose of the Holy Spirit is to lift up the name of Jesus. That means something very practical. And teaching any movement, any emphasis that puts the Spirit of God ahead of the Son of God is not accurate and not from the Bible. As important as the Holy Spirit is, he never preempts the place of Christ. On the other hand, wherever Christ is magnified, you can be sure the Holy Spirit is at work. His task is to make much of Jesus. This is a word needed in our generation, men and women, because there are groups today who have elevated the Spirit in such a way that Jesus is almost lost. To be sure the Spirit is God, we do not need to make him God. He already is, but his place in the Trinity is to glorify Jesus Christ. And when the Spirit is doing his work in your life, you will not be going around talking primarily about the Holy Spirit. You'll be talking about Jesus. You will be talking about Jesus Christ because the Spirit comes to lift him up. Spirit-filled Christians, men and women, are Christ-centered Christians. Like John the Baptist, who said, he must increase, but I must decrease. So the Holy Spirit comes, first of all, to promote Jesus Christ. And if you get yourself in a group and all of a sudden Jesus Christ gets lost and the Holy Spirit becomes the whole discussion and the gifts of the Spirit and speaking in tongues and all of this takes over, whenever that happens, you know something's not right. because the Holy Spirit did not come to promote himself. He came to promote Jesus. And if you're filled with the Spirit of Jesus, you'll be filled with the Spirit itself. That's the way that works, and that's what the Bible teaches. So he's here to promote Jesus Christ. Secondly, the Holy Spirit has come to provide strength for believers. I want you to know that's very special to me, especially during these days. I'm sure it's special to some of you, even though you may not know what's going on. John 14, 16 says, I will pray the Father, and he will send you another helper. How many of you could use another helper? I mean, amen. We could use a little help, couldn't we? Jesus called the Holy Spirit helper. That word has the meaning of someone who comes alongside of you, who walks beside you. The word is parakaleo, called alongside of. He comes to strengthen you. The Holy Spirit is the one who comes with strength. He's the divine strengthener. Someone once said, the Holy Spirit is the rod of iron in your back. The Holy Spirit is the one who gives you the backbone to do the things you don't have the courage to do. How we need that today. How we need that in our world today, in our churches today. We live in a time of immense pressure, and without the Spirit's strength, we will collapse. Think of Simon Peter. He's a great illustration. On the night Jesus was betrayed, Peter denied the Lord three times. When confronted, he swore, I don't even know the man, speaking of Jesus. What a pitiful picture of cowardice. Yet wait 40 days, and that same Peter stands before a hostile crowd on the day of Pentecost and proclaims Jesus Christ crucified and risen, and 3,000 people are converted. So you say, what made the difference between Peter on the night before Jesus died and Peter 40 days later? Two things: the resurrection of Jesus Christ and the coming of the Holy Spirit. The Holy Spirit transformed Peter from a coward to a courageous preacher. The Holy Spirit was the steel in Peter's backbone. He was the source of his power. That's what Jesus promised. He said, I will send you another helper. He is the strength we need to live boldly and faithfully in a hostile world. How many of you know that if you only ever do the things you think you can do, you will never do the things God called you to do? I'm sure it would surprise you that many times I don't feel like preaching to you on Sunday. I'm tired. Maybe I've had a busy week, or I'm not feeling good physically. But you know what? One of the most wonderful things in the world to be a preacher is to stand up here and feel weak and know that the Holy Spirit has filled you with his power. Sometimes it's almost like I'm standing over here watching someone else preach because the Holy Spirit is doing it. In 1966, a 22-year-old English woman named Jackie Pullinger boarded a ship with little more than a suitcase, a few dollars, and a prayer. She had asked God to show her where to get off. At every port the ship stopped, she felt no peace until the ship docked in Hong Kong. There, God led her to Koh Lan Walled City, a lawless maze of alleys ruled by gangs and filled with heroin addicts and street children. Jackie moved into a tiny room in that dark city. She had no money, no program, and no plan. All she had was the Holy Spirit. At first, she felt helpless, but when addicts came to her for prayer, she discovered something astonishing. Many of them who got prayed for were delivered from heroin without withdrawal pain. Doctors couldn't explain it. Jackie simply said, I discovered the Holy Spirit is stronger than heroin. I just show up and he brings life. Her ministry became known as St. Stephen's Society. It has since helped thousands of people recover from drug addiction. Former gang members have become pastors and addicts. Free and broken lives became whole. We may never walk into a walled city of crime and addiction as Jackie did, but all of us know what it's like to feel powerless. And it is in those very moments that the Holy Spirit comes alongside us to help us and to strengthen us and to enable us to do what we could never do if he weren't active. The Bible says, you shall receive power after the Holy Spirit has come upon you. The Bible says, I pray that from his glorious, unlimited resources, he will empower you with inner strength through his Spirit. The Bible says God has not given us a spirit of fear, but of power and of love and of a sound mind. Ladies and gentlemen, one of the purposes of Holy Spirit is to give you the strength you don't have without Him. He gives you the power, the courage to do things you would never do on your own. He becomes the source of God within you. He comes to promote Jesus Christ. He comes to provide strength for Christian living. Here's the third thing. The Holy Spirit comes to point us to the truth. Jesus said this about the Holy Spirit in John 14:26. But the Helper, the Holy Spirit, whom the Father will send in my name, He will teach you all things and bring to your remembrance all things that I said to you. And two chapters later, Jesus said, I still have many things to say to you, but you cannot bear them now. However, when He, the Spirit of truth, has come, He will guide you into all truth. You know, truth is almost lost in our world today, is it not? You wonder if anybody really even knows what the meaning of it is. People talk about their truth. It's just another way of describing their deception and lies. But the Bible says there is truth, and Jesus Christ is the truth. And sometimes as we look at what's going on in life, we need someone to help us understand the truth. What is true? In John 14:26, Jesus explained that the Spirit would be the disciples' helper and that He would teach them everything they needed to know and even bring back to their mind the words He had already spoken. In John 16, Jesus said there was more truth waiting for them, but they weren't ready for it yet. He said He would handle that too. When the time came, He would give them the truth that they needed at that moment. So let me just tell you this. The same Spirit still teaches us today, reminding us of God's Word when we need it most and leading us into deeper understanding as we grow. If you've ever memorized any verses, you know that sometimes when you're in a situation, that verse will pop into your mind. Who does that? The Holy Spirit does that. The Holy Spirit brings to your memory the things Jesus has already said, so you have that verse when you need it the most. And you know, sometimes what I've discovered is, and I don't know if this happens to you, these are verses I haven't even reviewed in a long time, and if you told me, could you say that verse and do it perfectly, I couldn't, but the Holy Spirit can, and He brings that verse back to your mind, so when you're in the midst of a situation, you know exactly what it is you should say because the Spirit of truth is working in your heart. The mystery of the Holy Spirit and the majesty of it come together as you study the Scripture. And we're going to be doing that for this next month as we talk about the Holy Spirit you may not know. We have just completed part one of the promise of the Spirit, and we'll have the rest of this message tomorrow. We want to remind you also that during this month and this month only, you can order your copy of the 250-page book that we created from our study of this particular subject. This book has not been released yet. It's just been finished. I have a copy of it in my hands right now, along with the study guide. So we are ready now to make this available to you for your own personal use. Maybe you want to use it for a small group, or you're using it for research for some things you're doing and teaching. The book is yours for the asking when you send a gift to Turning Point during the month of June. And we'll send it right to you as soon as we get your request. See you tomorrow. 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

0: 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Get ready for the 40 days of Christian music at the Ark Encounter in Williamstown, Kentucky, July the 28th through September 5th. All your favorite Southern gospel groups like Triumphant, The Inspirations, Karen Peck and New River, The Mark Trammell Quartet, Gold City, Joseph Habedank, Brian Free and Assurance, Jason Crabb, The Hoppers, Ernie Haas and Signature Sound, Jeff Tolbert and Primitive Road, Legacy 5, The Guardians, The Isaacs, The Mylan Hayes Family, Scotty Inman, Jeff and Cherry Easter, The Wisnitz, and more than 75 more. The 40 Days of Christian Music, held at the number one Christian attraction in America, the Ark Encounter and Creation Museum. 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Do you have friends or family that like other styles, like Jeremy Camp, Matthew West, Kane, Crowder, Passion, Jamie McDonald, and others?
1: Well, they will be there too.
0: Make your plans now to be at the world's largest Christian music festival, July 28th through September 5th, 2026.